0: Olivia Rodrigo had the best-selling song of 2021 with her record-breaking debut, Driver's License. To some, it might have seemed like an overnight success, but for Olivia, it was another step in a long journey that started when she was just a little kid.
1: I would perform anywhere. My parents have a video of me performing at a grocery store opening in my hometown.
0: She went on to act in Disney TV shows, so she had an audience. But she admits her sudden musical fame even surprised her.
1: I was in Salt Lake City, Utah, and I went to a drive-thru, and someone was like, oh, yeah, can I take a picture with you? And I was like, oh, yeah, yeah, yeah, from the show. And they're like, oh, no, I love that song, Driver's License, that you made. And it just, like, absolutely floored me. I was like, wow, so cool, because I feel like songs are such an intimate representation of who you are as a person.
0: Olivia Rodrigo's new album, You Seem Pretty Sad for a Girl So in Love, comes out later this month. So we revisit her last appearance on the show today. I'm Raina Duris, and this is an Encore World Cafe. Before we get into that encore session, here's Brandi Carlile, Broken Horses.

0: This is an Encore World Cafe. I'm Raina Duris. Olivia Rodrigo is releasing her new album, You Seem Pretty Sad for a Girl So in Love, on June 12th. So today, we're revisiting her session when she joined me to talk about her 2023 album, Guts. Enjoy. Olivia Rodrigo is the kind of person who seems uniquely well-suited to being famous. She's talented and beautiful, yeah, but also, unlike lots of young celebrities before her, she seems to thrive in the high-pressure environment of being a star. She has the wide-eyed, excited energy of a person who's just won the lottery, but she's also smart. She knows what she's doing, and she's worked very hard to get to where she is. Olivia's had a massive few years, releasing her debut album Sour to both critical acclaim and commercial success. It won the Grammy for Best Pop Vocal Album, and the lead single Driver's License topped the Billboard Hot 100, broke streaming records, and was an international number one hit. And even though that all happened before her 21st birthday, Olivia Rodrigo has managed to keep her head above the hype and not only stay creative, but also live as normal a life as you can as a multi-platinum selling Grammy-winning 20-year-old. She's back with her second album, another chart topper called Guts. Today, she joins me to talk about writing Guts and the road that got her here, including her gigs as a kid acting on Disney shows like Bizardvark and High School Musical, The Musical, The Series. Those are gigs she says helped her become a better songwriter. Olivia also talks about how grateful she is for the support of her family, her fans, and how excited she is for her future, both musical and otherwise. Our conversation is in just a minute. First, from Guts, it's Olivia Rodrigo, Vampire.
1: I hate to give the satisfaction asking how you're doing now. How's the castle built of people you pretend to care about? Just what you wanted. Look at you, cool guy, you got it. I see the parties and diamonds. Sometimes when I close my eyes, 6 months of torture, you sold to some forbidden paradise. I loved you truly. You gotta laugh,

0: bleed me dry like a damn vampire.
1: On World Cafe, that was Olivia Rodrigo with Vampire. It's from her new album, Guts. I'm Raina Duris, and I'm thrilled to have Olivia Rodrigo here with me today. Olivia, welcome to the World Cafe.
2: Hey, thank you so much for having me.
1: I'm so happy to have you here. That song was the first single that you released after the massive success of your debut album, Sour. It is a huge, huge, huge song. It starts with the piano. It grows into this really intense track. And I would imagine that there's a certain level of pressure when it comes to trying to choose the first single for your second record. What was behind your decision to make Vampire that song that would mark your return?
2: Yeah, I mean, there was an enormous amount of pressure. At the time that I put out Vampire, I think I hadn't put out music in like 2 years-ish, which is kind of a long time. And Sour was so unexpectedly successful in such a wonderful way. But there was definitely a lot of voices in my head telling me like what the next thing should be. And, you know, what are people going to think of it? All the, you know, normal things that go through your head when you're doing a sophomore album. But yeah, I always really loved the song Vampire. I think it's a good introduction into Guts as a whole. I think it's a great first single because I think it's sort of, you know, it has some elements of songs from Sour. You know, it's kind of this piano ballad. It's a little bit of a heartbreak song, but I think it maybe had some more nuance and, you know, showed maybe a little bit more maturity than some of the songs on my first album. So it's a really special song to me, and I'm happy that some people are resonating with it. That's all you can hope for.
1: Yeah, I mean, and your voice sounds phenomenal in it.
2: Thank you.
1: I want to talk a bit more about that pressure that comes with releasing the second album after a very successful debut. How did that pressure, because you mentioned, you know, trying to quiet those voices and things like that, how did it change the way that you wrote?
2: I think I just had to learn how to, A, just try to write music that I wanted to hear. That was just like my primary goal in the studio. I'm like, I don't care about beating anything that came before. I don't care about how it does on the charts or if the radio stations like it, whatever. Like, I just want to make something that I would love. And B, I think I really had to learn how to have discipline in the craft of songwriting. You know, I just had to show up every day and write something, even if I didn't, you know, particularly feel like it. I think it really sharpened my skills as a songwriter having to do that.
1: Yeah. What would it be like on a day when you walked in and you're like, I got nothing today? Would you just sit there and try?
2: Yeah. I mean, it happens so often. I'm a big believer in quantity. Like, I'm a big quantity-based songwriter. Sometimes I write so many bad songs, and I think that's how you get to the good ones. I think just like showing the creative gods that you're there, showing up, you know, ready to do the work goes a long way. It's like half the battle. But yeah, I mean, there were certain days where I was in the studio where I would just kind of be petrified with fear and, you know, hearing all these voices in my head and feeling all this pressure that sometimes I kind of felt like I couldn't really, you know, write or be as creative as I wanted to. And that's definitely a hurdle that I had to overcome while making this album. But yeah, it's a good thing to know how to overcome, I suppose.
1: You worked with producer and songwriter Daniel Nigro on Guts, and you worked with him on Sour. And it's just the two of you listed in the songwriting credits. Could you talk about what makes your chemistry with Daniel such a remarkable thing?
2: Yeah. I mean, I love him. I think he's like my creative soulmate. I like love working with him, and he has such great taste, and I trust him so implicitly. I think it was really such a godsend that I got to make the sophomore record with him, because I made Sour with him. I made my first record with him. And so we kind of understood all of the pressures that I was facing, because he was facing the exact same pressures,
1: right?
2: You know, so we were kind of in the same boat.
1: Yeah. I definitely hear differences between your debut album and this one. I hear, you know, growth as an artist. For you, was there a moment on this album when you were making it where you really felt that change in evolution, where you were like, oh, I've never done that thing before? That was amazing.
2: Yeah. I think when I wrote the song All American Bitch, that's my favorite song on the record. I really love it. And I wrote it in my living room, and I remember writing it and feeling like I really said what I wanted to say in that song. And I think it's kind of musically more adventurous than my last album. I think I have a lot more confidence now than I did when I was 17 to sort of say what I want to say, however I want to say it, and, you know, explore different, you know, melodies and, you know, sonic textures and stuff like that.
1: Let me quickly reintroduce you. I'm talking to Olivia Rodrigo today on World Cafe. I'm so glad you mentioned the song All American Bitch, because it was the next song that I wanted to play from the record.
2: Oh, yay.
1: It's the opening track from Guts. And there's a lot to unpack in here. And I picked out a couple lines. The line, I am built like a mother and a total machine, which I really love. The part about using Coca-Cola bottles only to curl your hair. And then the repeated part, I'm grateful all the time. I'm sexy and I'm kind. I'm pretty when I cry. And you've said that this song expresses something that you've been trying to express since you were, I think you said 15.
2: Yeah.
1: What was, do you remember what the seed of the idea for this song was?
2: Yeah. I was reading Slouching Towards Bethlehem by Joan Didion. And there's this article in the book where she talks about going to San Francisco and hanging out with all these hippie kids, like in the 70s. All these runaway kids who would just like go and drop acid in San Francisco. It's like a really, really interesting article. But one of the kids was talking about his mom, who he like ran away from. And he said that she was an all-American bitch. And I thought that that was such an interesting title. And so I wrote it down. And but yeah, I love the song so much. It's kind of a satire about what I feel like the perfect, you know, all-American woman should be. And, you know, all these kind confines that, you know, girls and women are placed into in our society. So yeah, I really love it. It's a really fun one. And I'm very excited to play it on tour too. I think it's going to be a rager, hopefully.
1: Let's hear it. Here's Olivia Rodrigo with All American Bitch on World Cafe.

0: All American Bitch by Olivia Rodrigo from her new album Guts. My name is Raina Duris. You're listening to World Cafe. I'm chatting with Olivia Rodrigo today. So, Olivia, I want to go back in time a little bit. You've been singing since you were basically old enough to make sounds. What are your earliest memories of singing for people?
1: Oh, I sang at the craziest events. I was so into performing. I would perform anywhere. My parents have a video of me performing at a grocery store opening in my hometown. I used to perform that like...
0: Wait, what did you perform at a grocery store? Like, what song do you do at a grocery store?
1: I don't know. I was really into like country. I was really into like Carrie Underwood. I probably performed like Before He Cheats when I'm like 5 years old. It's just like funny things like that. And I used to, I performed at like casino fundraisers in the lobby. I would just, I loved it so much. I don't know. My parents must have been so weirded out by me performing at all those weird places. But yeah, I guess it paid off. So here I am.
0: I mean, they supported you lots. Is there a moment or a story in your sort of family lore where they realized, okay, Olivia is going to probably do more than just sing songs in the living room or sing at a grocery store opening?
1: Gosh, I'm not sure. I mean, in a really beautiful way, I think my family is so proud of me for all of the success that I've had in the music industry, but I also feel like they were equally as proud of me for like graduating elementary school. You know what I mean? Like they're very supportive all across the board, and they'd be supportive of anything I do, which is just, I'm so grateful for that. And I'm so lucky. It's always nice to have people who keep you grounded.
0: Yeah.
1: It's awesome.
0: In 2019, you were on the show High School Musical, the musical, the series. You wrote a song for it called All I Want. It ended up doing really well. I'm just going to play

0: So that's a bit of the song All I Want. When you're acting, you're performing other people's words and other people's lines. Mm-hmm. How did it feel getting to sing your own words on the show?
1: Mm-hmm. It was incredible. I mean, I'm very grateful to the executives and creative people on that show who gave me that opportunity. I was just a 16-year-old girl, you know, writing songs in my bedroom, and they're like, oh, you should, you know, write a song for this show that is, you know, that we're making. And I was really, really grateful for that opportunity. And that song is so funny to think about. I can't believe I wrote it so long ago. It feels like yesterday, but, I love acting so much. But I think writing songs has always been my first passion. And I remember the first time I got recognized for a song, that I wrote instead of a character that I was playing. I think I was in Salt Lake City, Utah, and I went to a drive-thru, and someone was like, oh, yeah, can I take a picture with you? And I was like, oh, yeah, from the show. And they're like, oh, no, I love that song, Driver's License, that you made. And it just, like, absolutely floored me. I was like, wow, so cool, because I feel like songs are such an intimate representation of who you are as a person. And,
0: yeah.
1: You know, not that acting isn't intimate, but it's just, you know, it's presenting a different part of yourself. And it was just such a cool thing. I just felt very, like, seen for a part of me that I felt, you know, wasn't always expressed. So it's the beauty of songwriting, I suppose.
0: I think it's true too. I think about that a lot when you're on the radio. It's like your voice when you're singing. It's like going right into someone's ears. It's so personal, right? It's a connection that is so different from watching someone on a screen, right?
1: Completely. Yeah. Music is just the most powerful medium. I think about it all the time. Like, you know, an author could write a book for 4 years and write 300 pages and someone could read it and not remember a word. And, you know, a songwriter could write a song in 30 minutes and suddenly like a arena full of people knows every lyric. It's just, it's so beautiful the way that music connects us all like that.
0: I want to come back to Driver's License in a second, but before we leave talking about your acting, I'm sure that there are lessons that you took from acting that you've been able to apply to your singing and music career. What kind of stuff do you still think about when you're, you know, maybe performing on a stage instead of in front of a camera?
1: Yeah, I love acting. I think, you know, since I've been acting since I was so young, I started Bizarre Bark. I was like 12 years old. And so I think in hindsight, looking back, I think it was an experience that taught me that I should never be ashamed of my emotions. I was always so encouraged to be emotional and, you know, show sides of me that were angry and sad. And, you know, that was sort of the job when I was younger. And so I think in a way it sort of helps me with my songwriting and helps me be more front facing, with all my emotions, you know, however positive or negative they may be. So I'm very grateful for all those experiences.
0: I'm speaking with Olivia Rodrigo today on World Cafe. She has a new album called Guts. We're going to quickly talk about your breakout single from 2021, Driver's License. That song, you know, won Grammys, it topped charts, it broke records. Where were you? Because it would have been like the middle of pandemic everything. Where were you when you first realized Driver's License was blowing up?
1: Yeah, I was in Salt Lake City, Utah. I was filming High School Musical. And it came out during finals week of my senior year. And so all of this stuff was happening and I was like hunkered down in my apartment studying like biology or something. I don't remember what it was, but, it's a really interesting experience because, you know, all of that was going on, but I couldn't really go outside. So I didn't actually have a firsthand, you know, knowledge of how the song was, you know, exploding. And so I think in a way, though, it was kind of nice that it was like that. I feel like it helped me not be so overwhelmed. And from that song, we went on to kind of finish the record. And I think maybe if I was fully aware of, you know, how well that song was doing, I think I would have been a little bit more overwhelmed when I was finishing Sour. So everything happens for a reason.
0: You're spending the hour with Olivia Rodrigo. Driver's License did so well that she was invited to play on Saturday Night Live when she'd only ever played the song for an audience once before. She tells that story when our conversation continues here on World Cafe.
2: 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Well, wait a second. Not right now, but you could be. I'm on the air with you from 2 to 6 p.m. Monday through Friday on The Root on WRUR and WITH. And I promise I'm going to play some great music for you. We've got stuff like Wilco, Rolling Stones, Brandi Carlile, and brand new music. 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
0: Welcome back to an Encore World Cafe. I'm Raina Duras, and my guest today is Olivia Rodrigo. Her second album, Guts, came out in 2023. As we get back into that session, we were talking about some memories from her first album, Sour, and her breakout debut single, Driver's License. I have one more driver's license question before we move on, because this story kind of blew my mind. It was your second time you ever performed live after that song exploded on Saturday Night Live, which is hard to imagine. That's a difficult stage for even like very seasoned performers. Tell us what was going through your mind the minutes before you were stepping on, like the seconds were counting down.
1: Oh my gosh. I was so nervous. I don't think I've ever been so nervous before in my life. I thought I was going to vomit, truly. Sorry, that's too much information, it's but okay. I was just like so scared. Cause I love SNL. I think SNL is the coolest thing ever. And I've been such a fan of it for a while. So, but yeah, it's pretty insane that that truly was my second time performing a song that I had wrote for people. Yeah, it's just that trajectory of that first album. It still blows my mind. I'm still pinching myself.
0: We're going to hear Driver's License and we'll come back and we'll talk some more about your new album. Here's Olivia Rodrigo on World Cafe.

0: street. And all my friends are tired.
1: From her 2021 debut album, Sour, that was Olivia Rodrigo, my guest today with Driver's License on World Cafe. I'm Raina Duras. Olivia's new album is called Guts. I thought this was really interesting. You forced yourself not to write for 6 months after you released Sour. What was your thinking behind that? Why did you want to do that?
2: I don't know if I actually forced myself or if it just really wouldn't come, but I don't know. I think my life had changed a lot after Sour came out, and I was on tour, and it's actually really hard to write songs when you're on tour for whatever reason. I think your head is in a completely different, you know, place. I've met some people who have a good time doing it, but I was never one of those people. But I think I just needed to kind of collect my thoughts and maybe live a little bit of life before I felt like I could write about it, you know?
1: Yeah, I'm always amazed by people who can write on tour. It's like, you are doing so much stuff and you're so tired. Like, how are you doing this?
2: So much, expending so much energy. It's tough. I did write some songs. They were just really bad. So that maybe next time, maybe next tour, I'll have better luck. We'll see.
1: Where do those songs live that you write that never get released? Is there like a voice memo graveyard on your phone?
2: I have so many voice memos on my phone, like thousands and thousands. But yeah, I feel like no one will ever hear them but me, and that's the way I like it. It's my own little private safe.
1: Yeah. I mean, you've toured lots since, you've played a bajillion live shows since releasing Sour. You made it having never really played a show like that before. After playing lots, how did gaining some experience performing live in front of big crowds help shape your new album?
2: Yeah, I think it was a very educational experience for me as a writer going on tour and, you know, seeing which songs resonated with, big crowds and which songs were kind of fun for me to play live too. And I definitely made Guts with, the intention of touring it. Lots of the songs are kind of really upbeat and driving. And I just wanted to make songs that people could jump and scream along to.
1: What's the most fun song to play on Guts?
2: Ooh, there's a song called Ballad of a Homeschooled Girl that's really fun. It's a very rock-inspired song, and it's a good one to scream. I really love playing it.
1: Let's listen to some of it right now. This is Ballad of a Homeschooled Girl. It's Olivia Rodrigo on World Cafe.

0: Were you screaming along? That was Ballad of a Homeschooled Girl from Olivia Rodrigo. My guest today on Rural Cafe, I'm Raina Duris. There's a theme that pops up in a few of your songs that I've noticed. And I don't like to assume what people are trying to say, but I notice things sometimes as I'm going through people's records. You hear it actually in the line Driver's License, where there's a guy who's dating a girl who's older than you and she makes you feel insecure. It comes up on this new album too. I'm thinking of the song Teenage Dream. You sing these two verses. You sing, "When am I going to stop being wise beyond my years and just start being wise? When am I going to stop being a pretty young thing to guys? When am I going to stop being great for my age and just start being good? When will it stop being cool to be quietly misunderstood?" And a lot of people, especially women, feel conflicted about getting older. How do you feel about getting older?
1: A great question. I wrote that song a few days before my 19th birthday. And I was so stressed about being older, about getting older, you know, just in a way that I feel like we all are, you know, those of us girls who cry on our birthdays every year, kind of just being overly nostalgic. But there was also an element of, you know, feeling all of that pressure, like we were talking about, in creating a sophomore album after the success of Sour. Cause, you know, I was very young when I made Sour, and I think people kind of thought of me as a maybe precocious young girl in some way. And, it was really terrifying to me to think about, you know.
0: Well, and you've been on set, like you said, for so long.
1: Yeah.
0: Too.
1: Yeah. I was always like the youngest girl at work and, you know, all of that stuff. But, so I think the thought of getting older, maybe I thought that it reduced my like likability or marketability or something like that, something weird. And so it was just all those emotions swirling in my head, and I wrote that song about it. And it's one of my favorites on the album. It's really special to me. I feel like it kind of captured that fear of growing up that I had felt for so long. But honestly, I'm 20 now. I'm turning 21 in a few months, and I actually can't wait to get older. I'm so excited about it, especially excited to turn 21. That's going to be a big one. I think those fears kind of went away a little bit, which I'm happy about. Maybe it took writing that song for me to get over them.
0: Yeah. And I mean, 21, very fun age to be. So
1: yes, so excited.
0: We're going to listen to Teenage Dream now, one of the first songs that you wrote for the record, right?
1: Yeah, first song.
0: And the last song on the album. It's Teenage Dream from Olivia Rodrigo.

0: On World Cafe, you just heard Olivia Rodrigo's Teenage Dream from her latest album, Guts. Olivia joins me today on the show. I'm Raina Duris. Your teen years and your early 20s, we were just talking about growing up. Seeing other women navigate the journey from being on TV, being a Disney kid, to being a young woman artist who writes her own songs and crafts her own identity. Were there people that you looked to for inspiration?
1: Yeah, I mean, I've always really had the desire to sort of forge my own way through the industry. And I feel really fortunate to be surrounded by people who've always been supportive of that and supportive of my creative vision. You know, I can write the songs I want to write and make the music videos I want to make. And I know that's a luxury that not everyone is afforded in this industry, especially young girls. So I'm very lucky in that sense. But I've always just been really inspired by female singer-songwriters. You know, I remember discovering Carole King when I was like 13 years old and being like, wow, what is this? This is incredible. And, you know, people like Joni Mitchell, I've always just been really inspired by those women and wanting to kind of be part of their lineage. That's my inspo. But I felt pretty lucky to, you know, be able to call so many of the shots in my career thus far.
0: Yeah. Cause I mean, I think that sometimes like you're operating this in this world where there's a lot of labels like pop star or Disney star, where like there are, it invites assumptions. People are like, well, you know, someone's pulling the strings. How do you make sure that you're staying true to yourself and just you're being you and no one is pulling the strings?
1: Yeah. I mean, I think it's not fun unless it feels like it's coming from you. I also think people are so adept these days. You know, I think they can tell when something's really genuine and when something's not. I mean, I just love writing songs. I always think of myself as a writer before anything else. I just make that my main goal, to be the best writer that I possibly can be. And I think everything else kind of just follows suit.
0: You mentioned Carole King and Joni Mitchell. Is there a song by one of them that you really love that we could play?
1: Oh, man. My favorite Joni Mitchell song is Little Green. I love that song off of Blue.
0: Great choice. Here's Little Green, Joni Mitchell on World Cafe.

0: You just heard Joni Mitchell with Little Green, a song chosen by my guest today, Olivia Rodrigo. I'm Raina Duras. This is World Cafe. Olivia, even though you've had a pretty unconventional life so far, you can hear in some of your songs, like Love is Embarrassing, I've read it in interviews that you've done, that you have a wish or a hope for some of the more conventional life events, like getting married and having kids. And I don't mean that in a bad way. I got married the weekend, so I'm not like judging conventional stuff. Yeah.
1: I did. Oh my gosh. Congrats. That's amazing.
0: Thank you. It was exciting.
1: Oh my God. That's huge. Wow. Look at you and you're back to work right after.
0: I know.
1: Hardworking girl.
0: You know, I never thought it would be as like how everyone said, it really is as fun as they say. It goes
1: by
0: really
1: fast. It was magical.
0: It was. And I was never a person who wished like, oh, about my wedding one day. And it was incredibly magical.
1: I'm so happy for you. That makes me so excited.
0: Have you always wanted that stuff? Like ever since you were little?
1: Yeah, I really have. I've been thinking about it a lot. Yeah, like you said in Love is Embarrassing, one of the songs off of Guts, I say, I'm planning out my wedding with some guy I'm never marrying, which is a very common occurrence in my life and my friends' lives. Maybe par for the course at my age. But I don't know. I've always been interested in stuff like that. Obviously not anytime soon, but one of these days.
0: Yeah, I was wondering why you think you might be attracted to those big life markers, those things.
1: I don't know. I think I love my job so much. Music is my passion in life. And, you know, I've very quickly realized that, you know, you can reach the heights of your career and accomplish things that you never thought you could accomplish and, you know, reach all of these career dreams. But if you do that and you don't have, you know, people around you that you love, it doesn't really mean anything at all. And so I think it's just important to remind myself that, you know, the people you love and who love you, it always comes first.
0: Yeah. We're going to play Love is Embarrassing in a second. And it does, it kind of reflects on that urge to throw yourself 100% into something, you know. And in this song, it's love, but it also seems to be something that you've kind of done ever since you were old enough to do it. Like your career. What is the next thing that you're excited to throw yourself into?
1: Ooh, that's a great question. I can't come up with any like really introspective answer, but my true answer is I really want to get good at tennis. I'm starting to take tennis lessons and I'm really trying to throw myself into tennis and get really good at it. So that's my dream right now.
0: The next thing will be Olivia Rodrigo, tennis star.
1: Yeah. Let's hope.
0: Here is Love is Embarrassing. It's Olivia Rodrigo on World Cafe.

0: Olivia Rodrigo with Love is Embarrassing from her latest album, Guts. Guts is out now, and Olivia has been my guest today. Olivia, thank you so much for this hang. It's been really fun. It's been great talking to you.
1: Oh, thank you. I had the best time. And congrats on your wedding. It's so exciting.
0: Thank you. Hey, here's a question. Maybe the song I'll play after this interview. Do you have you ever thought about what you want your first dance to be?
1: I think about it all the time. I have like so many songs picked out. I think it's going to be Harvest Moon by Neil Young.
0: Beautiful choice.
1: Or Melt With You by Modern English.
0: Also,
1: love that one.
0: Also beautiful. Just have two. You'll have two.
1: Yeah, what was yours?
0: Mine was I Threw It All Away by Bob Dylan.
1: Oh, and then, precious.
0: And then we played Spinning Away by John Cale and Brian Eno because we couldn't choose either.
1: Of course. Have best of both worlds.
0: Okay, I'll play Harvest Moon after this and then maybe even Modern English for you.
1: Heck yeah.
0: I'm Raina Duras, back in a moment with more World Cafe.
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Before the break, you heard an encore of our session with Olivia Rodrigo. She has a new album coming out June 12th called You Seem Pretty Sad for a Girl So in Love. Now, your next artist, we don't know when their new album's coming out. They're doing a long tease. Only have a couple of singles out so far. This was the first one they released back in August of last year. It's Alabama Shakes, Another Life.

0: A Lumberjack's Dream. That's Big Log from Robert Plant. Big shout out to all of our affiliates across the country who make this show possible, bring it to you wherever you are. We produce it at WXPN at the University of Pennsylvania in Philadelphia. I'm Raina Duris. Thanks for listening to World Cafe from NPR.
1: 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And by the estate of Joan B. Kroc, whose bequest serves as an enduring investment in the future of public radio and seeks to help NPR produce programming that meets the highest standards of public service in journalism and cultural expression.
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0: Tomorrow, Death Cab for Cutie released their new album, I Built You a Tower. Coming up, you'll hear this song from that new record. That's called Riptides. Also this hour, a collaboration that proves the power of teamwork from Sam Fender and Olivia Dean. And new music from Goose, they say is an escape to ecstasy in a world of chaos. Can you feel it? Rapture rising up. Will it be enough? Will it be enough? And Father John Misty takes you on a psychedelic 60s trip in this new one.

Duras, sometimes it can be hard to let someone in on something that you're working on. For instance, maybe your partner is one of those people who does not like it when you try to help out when they're cooking. They just want to do it themselves. Well, next time they tell you to leave the kitchen, maybe play them this next song. Sam Fender wanted Olivia Dean to feature on this track, and he says, if I collaborate with another artist on one of my songs, I prefer they write a new part and make it their own rather than singing whatever I've already written. So that's what Olivia Dean did. And the new version as a duet ended up being Sam's first UK number one single. Teamwork. It's Rain Me In. Sam Fender featuring Olivia Dean.

0: Riptides from Death Cab for Cutie. You can hear a new session with them on the show tomorrow, a performance from the band, and my interview with Ben Gibbard about their new album, I Built You a Tower, which also drops tomorrow. 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

Hey, I'm Raina Duris on World Cafe. This is the part of the show where you get to dive into the vault for Live from the Archives. World Cafe is produced at WXPN in Philadelphia, and this band is a big Philly favorite. And in this song, they take you to their neighborhood where songwriter Scott McMicken was living at the time. When he mentions Baltimore, it is not the city. He's talking about Baltimore Avenue, a main artery in West Philly. From one of their many World Cafe appearances, this is Dr. Dog, Shadow People.

One of my favorite Black Keys tracks performed live for the World Cafe, Strange Times. Before that, a song Dan Auerbach of the Black Keys co-wrote with Dr. Dog, Shadow People. Both of those recorded for this show. That was your Live from the Archives for today. Now, Goose say this song is a surrendering to an ecstasy in all the chaos. It's from their new album, Big Modern, out next week, Good to Be.

0: Say Shishi, taking you to the astral plane. 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
1: Hello, this is Georges Collinet. I'm sure that you, like me, have been deeply moved by the tragedies in Haiti. 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
0: Father John Misty is taking you on a 60s inspired trip in this new track with his psychedelic harpsichord. On World Cafe, I'm Raina. Here's new Father John, The Payoff.

0: Maybe you heard Rat Boys mentioning Ringo Starr and Penny in the Lake. Before that, another Beatle, John Lennon, Watching the Wheels. That rolls you to the end of this edition of World Cafe. So nice to hang out with you and play you some tunes today. Big thanks to the public radio stations to bring you this show across the country and the team who make it happen. We produce this show at WXPN at the University of Pennsylvania in Philadelphia. My name is Raina Duris. Thanks for listening to World Cafe from NPR.
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6: 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The new album is The New World. We'll also hear the first single from Love Spirals Downward singer, Suzanne Perry. 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

0: John DiLiberto, and you're hearing echoes from PRX. I've got two different takes on piano-based music in this hour, including something by Chad Lawson, MK Soul, and a reissue of Dustin O'Halloran's Lumiere. I've also got a track from Suzanne Perry. We first heard her as the voice of Love Spirals Downwards. She has a new single out, but it actually first appeared on a 2004 Project Records holiday singles album with her next band at the time, Melody Guild. Now it's been reissued as a single under Suzanne's name.
1: What will become of my dear
0: Suzanne Perry and a song from The Nightmare Before Christmas. But don't worry, it's all beautiful dreams this hour on Echoes.

Coming up, music from Suzanne Perry and Holland Holmes. Well, let's start with something from our June CD of the month. It's by Hammock, and it's called The Second Coming Was a Moonrise. This is We Close Our Eyes So We Can See.

Paul Adams and a new single from him called Sundown for Cosmic Cowboys. I think Paul's playing just about everything on that track, including some slide guitar, harmonica, ebow, I think, as well. Suzanne Perry, ahead of that, she used to be in the band Love Spirals Downwards. She's done not a lot of solo stuff, I don't believe. She's turned up on some records by Falling You, and she also had a group called Melody Guild in the early 2000s. She's got a new single called Sally Song, although I think it may have been issued many, many years ago, but it's just come out as a new single, and Sally's song is from the score to The Nightmare Before Christmas. Holland Holmes ahead of that with So Far Away from his latest, The Sanctity of Rust, and a couple of piano tracks in there. MK Soul was one of them from his album Chapters. We heard Take Me With You, and Dustin O'Halloran up at the top from his album Lumiere, which came out, I think, over a decade ago and has now been reissued. We heard We Move Lightly. And up at the top, a track from our June CD of the month, Hammocks, The Second Coming, was A Moonrise. And I've got a review of that recording up on our website at echoes.org. And Echoes CD of the Month Club listeners have already been enjoying that album for a while. 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Stay with me. 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It's a recording of all original ambient tracks from artists including Brandon Lane, Andrew Schoen, Dino Pacifici, Sean O'Brien Smith, Michelle Qureshi, and more. For more information, go to echoes.org. 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

0: Death Cab for Cutie has a brand new album called I Built You a Tower. Frontman Ben Gibbard talks about what songwriting means to him.
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3: You're hearing echoes from PRX, and I'm John DiLiberto. Coming up, music from Oubli, but first is Chad Lawson. This is the title track to his album, Awakening the Stillness Within.

Obli with Victoria from the album Soft Speak, and that came out of Chad Lawson and Awakening the Stillness Within, which featured Varshika Shekhar. Coming up, I've got Unwed Sailors and Roan. You can get a playlist for today's Echoes. That is on our website at echoes.org. From an EP called Vela Nebulae, this is Mariaca.

Dead Sail, a really good post-rock band, a new album called High Remembrance. We heard Cinnamon from that, and that came out of Shelby Natasha, title track to her album, It Was Mine. Roan in there with the Lingua, that was that electronic piece that kind of gradually accelerated into a climax, and Mariaca up at the top with Vela Nebulae. I'm John DiLiberto. Thanks for being with me in this first hour of Echoes today. If you want to get in touch with us, just go to our website at echoes.org. Stay with us. More Echoes ahead as we continue from PRX. Arlo Parks is a British singer with a penchant for electronic pop. We'll hear a song from her album, Ambiguous Desire. I've also got something by Jamie Rose Hennigan and a track from her album, Desert Goddess. We bow down in the next hour of Echoes from PRX.

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1: Hello, this is Georges Collinet. I'm sure that you, like me, have been deeply moved by the tragedies in Haiti. 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
3: I'm John DiLiberto, and you're hearing Echoes from PRX. Shearwater is the drifty alternative rock group. They are pretty much the project of singer and guitarist Jonathan Myberg, and they have a new album out called New World. I've got a track off of that may be a reference to an old tune by the Monkees, Daydream Unbeliever.

to the light. New music by Shearwater. I've got that ahead, as well as a classic by Brian Eno and Harold Budd, and a cover of a Joy Division song. It's all ahead on Echoes.

You're hearing Echoes from PRX, and I'm John DiLibretto. I've got another track by Hammock ahead, as well as Shearwater, but let's start with Brian Eno and Harold Budd, going back to their album The Pearl. This is Lost in the Humming Air.

What a nice track from Shearwater, Daydream Unbeliever, from the album The New World, and that came out of Hammock, title piece to their album The Second Coming Was a Moonrise. That is Echo's CD of the month for June. You can read more about that on our website at echoes.org. Felsman entirely before that, remixed by Sophie Pays, Reset, and Karen before that, Further We Fall, from her album Physics Universal Love Language. And over the top, Brian Eno and Harold Budd, Lost in the Humming Air. I've got more music ahead, including Arlo Parks, as Echoes continues from PRX. 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

0: Death Cab for Cutie has a brand new album called I Built You a Tower. Frontman Ben Gibbard talks about what songwriting means to him.
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3: You're hearing echoes from PRX, and I'm John DiLibretto. Coming up, I've got Arlo Parks, but first, here's Bonner Kramer and Thurston Moore covering a song by Joy Division called Insight.

Arlo Parks with Heaven from her album Ambiguous Desire, and that came out of Vin Downs and Tom Eaton Kaleidoscope with their longtime partner there, Jeff Oster, on flugelhorns off the album Until the Light Was Gone, and Bonner Kramer and Thurston Moore up at the top off their album They Came Like Swallows. That is far and away the most mellow piece on this recording, which is saying quite a lot since that particular tune is a Joy Division cover. Coming up, I've got a long electronic track from Jamie Rose Hennigan. If you think you missed something I played on Echoes today, you will find it in the playlist for today's show, and that is at echoes.org. Here's Midori Hirano with Blue Horizon.

0: Jamie Rose Hannigan, a really interesting take on Berlin School Electronic Spectral Shift off her latest album, Desert Goddess. And that brings Echoes to a conclusion today. I'm John DiLiberto. Thank you so much for being with me. If you want to get in touch with us, please go to our website at echoes.org. Jeff Town is the producer of Echoes. 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
0: On the next Echoes, an album inspired by an acid trip, the rising moon, and religious oppression. It's the album The Second Coming Was the Moon. It's a new release by Hammock. It's Echoes June CD of the Month. I'm John DiLiberto. 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
8: I'm James Menendez, host of BBC NewsHour. Today, Israel and Lebanon agree to renew their ceasefire, but Israel says it'll continue ground operations, and it's not clear Hezbollah will comply. Also, is SpaceX's prospective valuation pie in the sky?
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Kendresa is a Kosovar Albanian artist raised in London who for the last number of years has been combining 90s R&B, neo, soul, bedroom pop, and UK garage into a sound that results in songs like Rain in July. The perfect way to get into our hour of listening right here on your new favorite show, The Mainstream. I'm Brett Mabee, and I'll be with you for the hour bringing you some of the best new tunes as we seek to collectively address the need for a reimagined mainstream music scene. We're putting indigenous representation front and center, which means we'll be hearing from the likes of Blue Moon Marquee, one of the big winners at the 2026 Juno Awards. In addition, Jared Lee and Ashley Ghostkeeper, a new one from a Chippewa singer-songwriter, that came by way of submission, so stick around for more details on one from First Floor Highway. In the first block, we're going to jazz things up with Greek singer Stella, the legendary Michelle Nedigocello, and this one from Gail Ann Dorsey. She's still celebrated as one of today's premier bass players. She's worked with the likes of David Bowie and Lenny Kravitz throughout her career. And speaking of Bowie, she still remains an integral part of the Black Star Symphony, which honors Bowie's legacy alongside a 65-piece orchestra. Our first new addition is her first solo song in 21 years, and it's a call for compassion and empathy. So without further ado, for your consideration and approval, it takes all kinds to make a world on the mainstream.

Anin, sending you some indigenous music love from the Midwest. 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

Stella's Adagio, today on the mainstream. We also heard a track from Michel Nedigacello's The Omnicord Real Book. That was the fifth dimension also in that set. And again, for the first time, we introduced renowned bassist Gail Ann Dorsey's first single in 21 years, It Takes All Kinds to Make a World. Let me know what you think about these tracks. 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And if you want to go the ancient route of our ancestors, send me a letter at Brett Mabee, Turtle Island Tunes, Full Moon Radio, P.O. Box 252, Salamanca, New York, 14779. I look forward to hearing from you soon for a number of different reasons. And of course, as always, if you're a singer-songwriter, get your songs in for consideration. And those are the means that you can do just that. In the final half, we'll be hearing from Jared Lee, Shaky Graves. But as we wind down the first 30 minutes, Juliana Riolino, and one from the Dublin-born post-punk art-punk band, the brothers Daniel and Killian O'Kelly, who are the Silverbacks. It's their track, Given Away an Inch Of, from their Easy Being a Winner on the mainstream. Enjoy your time listening and turn it up and sing along.

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But you are listening to The Mainstream on Native Voice 1.

0: Hi, I'm Doug Curry. You know, everybody gets the blues sometimes. 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

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I'm Brett Mabee, and as we get ready to resume the hour, a shout-out to friends who are dialed into KTXT 88.1 FM in and around Lubbock, Texas. It's always good to welcome new listeners to the show as well, so whether you're dialed in on the AM, FM, or digitally, it matters not. I'm just glad we get to spend some quality time together, and before our musical adventures are up, we'll be hearing from Dwayne Betts, one from Jack White, as we rock out in the final set. More immediately is Shaky Graves, and this one from Cherokee singer-songwriter Lisa LaRue. I'll have you know that she became the first Native American artist signed to Soar's Natural Visions label. In fact, her debut, Beloved Tribal Women, made history. It's not just an album, but a full multimedia project, which also features 14 paintings by Muscogee Creek fine artist Joan Hill. She's a lady of many talents, and I'm in love with her latest album, The Red Dress. It's a profound piece of work, and as a softer side of her immense songwriting skills, it's she/her. The intro for the album, getting us back into the set on The Mainstream.

Jared Lee and Ashley Ghost Keeper is Too Good to Be True on the mainstream. We also heard Shaky Graves On My Own from his latest album, Fondness Etc. Before that was Wednesday's Townies, and we kicked off the set with Cherokee singer Lisa LaRue and her project Rematrination with the intro to her latest album, The Red Dress. Sadly, this is the part where I gotta say my goodbyes, at least for a little bit. You're always welcome back, and I highly encourage you to check your local listings. I broadcast 7 days a week, 3 hours a day, so you know that there's no excuse. 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All that can be found at nv1.org. I know there's some fun digital things on the horizon for the network as well, so be on the lookout. And as always, visit the page frequently. Before this hour is up, the latest from Jack White, a song that he premiered at Saturday Night Live during the 51st season. This second new edition is a submission, and it comes by way of Jordan O. James, a member of the Grand Portage Band of the Minnesota Chippewa Tribe. These days he's based in Albuquerque, and he's tearing things up with his band, First Floor Highway. It's the title track of their latest album, their 2026 Under the Sun, that I leave with you for consideration and approval on the mainstream. Pasaron na, James.

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2: World War II drama Pressure is new at the Little. 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Showtime's at thelittle.org.
3: Hi, this is Scott Wallace. 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

Evan Mast is best known as one half of the influential duo Rat-A-Tat. These days, he's recording with his solo project Evax, and it's his single When I'm Gone that's getting us into this hour of engaging listening here on your new favorite show. I'm Brett Mabee, and honestly, I feel like I talk too much all the time, so just taking a quick look at the hour ahead, Karin Leon and Casey Musgraves. We'll also get in a new track from Mohawk singer-songwriter and activist Logan Stotts. More immediately is a set of live music. We'll be hearing from Joni Mitchell, Kaylee Cardinal's take on a Paul McCartney classic, and this one, which is a reinterpretation of a band classic. Samantha Martin and Delta Sugar released their live album A Beautiful Buzz at the end of March. One of the standouts is one of my all-time favorite songs. It's The Shape I'm In, for your consideration and approval here on the mainstream. Enjoy your listening and have some fun today.

Joni Mitchell with a song that was performed live at the Newport Folk Festival a few years back and found on her Joni Mitchell at Newport live release. That was Help Me, bringing that live block to an end. We also heard Kaylee Cardinal's live take on Paul McCartney and Wings' Let Me Roll It, one of my all-time favorites. And speaking of favorite tunes and classic covers, that was Samantha Martin and Delta Sugar's The Shape I'm In, of course, famously recorded by Robbie Robertson, Rick Danko, Levon Helm, and the band all those years ago. A great new track for the rotation. If you're just now getting here, you've missed a little bit, and as always, you're welcome to get caught back up at mainstreamradio.net. 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As we wind on the first half, Rose and Bruno Mars, and looking ahead, Patrick Moon Bird, one from Twin Fin. But more immediately, we're kicking off this set with an act that happened to be the first band on Saturday Night Live UK. Now, I only recently started seeing that pop up. I might give it a shot. Have you checked it out yet? Let me know what you think. Anyway, it's Wet Leg from their latest album, Moisturizer. Turn it up with Pokemon and don't go anywhere. There's a lot of great listening still yet ahead on the mainstream.

0: This is Hannah Mayer from The Root. 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
1: This week, when you get stuck in the psychedelic era, you won't be hearing any battles of the bands this time around. 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

And just like that, we find ourselves at the halfway point of the hour. Before getting back into the tunes, a shout out to friends who are dialed in on Native Voice One's live stream at nv1.org. Again, you can catch me there every Monday through Friday from 10 a.m. to 1 p.m. Eastern Time, of course. Anyway, as we get back into the music and looking ahead, we'll be hearing from Patrick Moon Bird. I'll join you one last time after a track from Zahara, a new one from Mohawk singer-songwriter. The award-winning Logan Stotts is out with a brand new single that'll really get you thinking a little bit. In the meantime, right now, turn it up with Corinne Leon and Casey Musgraves. Now, of more recent news, it is worth pointing out that Musgraves has released her sixth studio album, Middle of Nowhere. That came out at the beginning of May, but of course, stick around for more additions from her. Right now, though, it's the 2025 collaboration Lost in Translation, getting us back into this great set on the mainstream.

Zahara's Speed Racer, and before that was Patrick Moonbird's Ready to Go Away from a Sweet Smell. We also heard Twin Fins' California Sober, and it was a collaboration between Corinne Leon and Casey Musgraves with Lost in Translation. I suggest we do this again, and as always, check your local listings for the next time you can dial in on your favorite AM/FM station. And if you're just not getting enough there, you can do one of two things. You can always check out the full show archive. Don't listen so much that you get sick of it, but, you know, it's great that you tune in and spend some musical time with me. And the other option is to have your station of choice reach out to Nola Daves Moses, the distribution director at Native Voice One. Just let her know very nicely that you'd like some more mainstream on your local airwaves. So as always, reach out to her at nola@nv1.org. Music from Jason Bernstick and Maya Hawk before our time is officially up. Our second new edition of the hour comes to us from Mohawk singer Logan Stotts. His new single, Rain, Water, and Whiskey, was released April 29th. It's a song about duality, themes that are common in Haudenosaunee storytelling. Purity versus poison, healing versus self-destruction, cycles of longing and regret. He packs a lot into this heavy song. So without further ado, for your consideration and approval, it's Rain, Water, and Whiskey that I leave you with on the mainstream.

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The Strokes put out two singles before releasing their latest album, Reality Awaits, the first of which was Going Shopping, which also happens to be the first song of our hour on the mainstream. It's also worth pointing out that the band, the veteran rockers at this point, have launched a global tour, which sees them trekking around the globe between June and October 2026. They already have sold out shows at the United Center, the O2 in England, and Red Rocks as well. They're joined on the road by a wide range of artists, including Thundercat, Cage the Elephant, Courtney Barnett, the Fat White Family, all of which you can enjoy here on the mainstream. And we do quite frequently, right? I'm Brett Mabee. Of course, unless you're here for the first time, you already know that. And it is such a great honor to be able to bring you this timeless new music day in and day out. Of course, I broadcast 7 days a week, 3 hours a day. And before we part ways today, we're going to be hearing from Beatrice Deer, one from Jalen Naganda, some classic A Tribe Called Red featuring Seneca singer-songwriter Sheldon Sundown. More immediately is an acoustic take on Wolfgang Van Halen's Mammoth Band, and this one is from Alabama Shakes. In late 2025, you might recall that Brittany Howard surprised fans with a solo-billed Alabama show by bringing the whole band on stage, which was their first performance in over 7 years. And they continue to pick back up momentum right now. I couldn't be happier, as I have some great memories seeing them live with a cousin who has since walked off the earth. Without further ado, it's American Dream, their latest single, getting us into this hour on the mainstream.

0: Oh, my God. I mean, it's a band of, like, you know, humble perfectionists.
1: What's up, everybody? This is Atatli, and you're listening to Native Voice 1.

Samantha Crane's Belly on the mainstream. We also heard Mammoth's The Spell from Live at Apple Music Radio. And again, it was the latest from Alabama Shakes. Their 2026 single, American Dream, kicked off the set. Hey, if you're a singer-songwriter, don't forget that I always want to hear from you. You're welcome to reach out to me with your great recorded tracks at brett@mainstreamradio.net or send them physically to Brett Mabee, Turtle Island Tunes, Full Moon Radio, P.O. Box 252, Salamanca, New York, 14779. I can't wait to hear from you and get your groovy tunes into the rotation. There's a wide assortment of genres, so there's a good chance they'll find a home right here on this newly reimagined mainstream. Looking ahead to the remainder of the first 30 minutes, Gary Myrick. Later on, Mapache. We'll also be hearing from Jessa Sky, Samian, and a whole lot more before the hour's officially up. And earlier, I was mentioning that Courtney Barnett is getting ready to head out on the road with the Strokes, joining them on their global tour for some choice dates. Well, she also happens to be first up to bat for this set. Her latest album, Creature of Habit, was inspired by a massive life upheaval as she moved from Melbourne to Los Angeles. That's a pretty big change. And she also closed her longtime label, Milk Records, which dates back to 2012. Her 2026 tour is one of her biggest ever and now also includes Australia. So some really exciting things with a talented singer-songwriter. From her latest release, it's One Thing at a Time, a great reminder for us all on the mainstream.

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1: 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By you and me, I'm hoping that you come back to me.
0: And J.M. Vandy, who kept Jerry Lee Lewis on time. 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

I'm Brett Mabee, and you're listening to The Mainstream. A shout-out to friends who are tuning in on the Sisseton Wahpeton Oyate Cable Access on Cable Access 391 in and around Agency Village, South Dakota. It's good to have you here, and whatever means it takes to get you tuning in, it doesn't matter whether you're in your car, your home, your office, listening digitally on the AM, FM, or cable access. There's never a bad time or place to enjoy some unforgettable music with me. And I look forward to hearing from you as well. Take this number down and give me a call any time of day, 1-888-362-9970. You can use that for song requests, or in addition, you can also record a little radio tag if you want to be on the air. You don't have to do it too often, but again, I love hearing from listeners. As we get back into this set, one from Apache, a song that actually I think was in the first week's broadcast of The Mainstream, so we're digging deep into the archives in this set. More immediately, though, is Beatrice Deer and Yahtzeen from their second studio album, Stand on My Shoulders. Now, in full disclosure, I talk often about Nicholas Galanin's musical work. Of course, if you don't know, what rock are you living under? But Nicholas Galanin is the talented Unangak and Tlingit singer-songwriter and multidisciplinary artist. In fact, I would even go as far to say that he's perhaps best known for some of his art installations. You remember the one in and around Los Angeles? It looked like the Hollywood sign, but it was the Indian land sign. That became a landmark of sorts. And in addition, he has a new exhibition, Gestures of Our Rebel Bodies, which opened up in January. And he continues to get world recognition in the art world. He was featured in Art Review's Power 100, included in Counter Public's 2026 Artist Announcements, and highlighted in Hyperallergic's Spring 2026 New York Art Guide. Turn it up with Taste on My Lips, a track featuring Portugal the Man and Michel Nadicicello and Sid B.

Jalen Nagonda's Doctrine of Love on the mainstream. Before that, from Apache's Roscoe's Dream, it was one of the first additions into the library. That's Diana getting a little love during that block. Before that was the latest from Beatrice Deer's amazing album Inuit Legend. And from Yantzen's sophomore release on Sub Pop Records, Stand on My Shoulders, it was Taste on My Lips getting us into that set. I look forward to the next opportunity we have to enjoy music together. You're always welcome to spread the word. I love that the show has been building organically like that because it really helps to foster the sense of relationship between us. So as always, check your local listings or check out the show archive at mainstreamradio.net. And again, I'm always looking for great new music, so submit your tunes for consideration at brett@mainstreamradio.net. We're going to shake off the cobwebs a little bit with one from Samian. It's a great track from an Algonquin singer-songwriter, but before that is some classic A Tribe Called Red. Now, these days, Bear Witness and Tim the Tool Man are known as The Hallucination, but they started off all those years ago as ATCR, and this track is from their Nation to Nation release. We're digging into the archives with PBC, which also features Seneca Singer and my good friend Sheldon Sundown. Be good to yourself and each other, and let's stay in touch and enjoy some music together again soon on the mainstream.

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Kendresa is a Kosovar Albanian artist raised in London who for the last number of years has been combining 90s R&B, neo soul, bedroom pop, and UK garage into a sound that results in songs like Rain in July, the perfect way to get into our hour of listening right here on your new favorite show, The Mainstream. I'm Brett Mabee, and I'll be with you for the hour bringing you some of the best new tunes as we seek to collectively address the need for a reimagined mainstream music scene. We're putting indigenous representation front and center, which means we'll be hearing from the likes of Blue Moon Marquee, one of the big winners at the 2026 Juno Awards. In addition, Jared Lee and Ashley Ghostkeeper, a new one from a Chippewa singer-songwriter, that came by way of submission, so stick around for more details on one from First Floor Highway. In the first block, we're going to jazz things up with Greek singer Stella, the legendary Michelle Nadigacello, and this one from Gail Ann Dorsey. She's still selling.

Bowie, she still remains an integral part of the Black Star Symphony, which honors Bowie's legacy alongside a 65-piece orchestra. Our first new addition is her first solo song in 21 years, and it's a call for compassion and empathy. So without further ado, for your consideration and approval, it takes all kinds to make a world on the mainstream.

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Stella's Adagio, today on the Mainstream. We also heard a track from Michel Nedicicello's The Omnichord Real Book. That was the Fifth Dimension also in that set. And again, for the first time, we introduced renowned bassist Gail Ann Dorsey's first single in 21 years, It Takes All Kinds to Make a World. Let me know what you think about these tracks. I always love hearing from listeners near and far, so feel free to use the chat feature at mainstreamradio.net or send me an old-fashioned email at brett@mainstreamradio.net. And if you want to go the ancient route of our ancestors, send me a letter at Brett Mabey, Turtle Island Tunes, Full Moon Radio, P.O. Box 252, Salamanca, New York, 14779. I look forward to hearing from you soon for a number of different reasons. And of course, as always, if you're a singer-songwriter, get your songs in for consideration. And those are the means that you can do just that. In the final half, we'll be hearing from Jared Lee, Shaky Graves. But as we wind down the first 30 minutes, Juliana Riolino, and one from the Dublin-born post-punk art-punk band, the brothers Daniel and Killian O'Kelly, who are the Silverbacks. It's their track, Given Away an Inch Of, from their Easy Being a Winner on the Mainstream. Enjoy your time listening and turn it up and sing along.

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But you are listening to The Mainstream on Native Voice 1.

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I'm Brett Mabee, and as we get ready to resume the hour, a shout-out to friends who are dialed into KTXT 88.1 FM in and around Lubbock, Texas. It's always good to welcome new listeners to the show as well, so whether you're dialed in on the AM, FM, or digitally, it matters not. I'm just glad we get to spend some quality time together, and before our musical adventures are up, we'll be hearing from Dwayne Betts, one from Jack White, as we rock out in the final set. More immediately is Shaky Graves, and this one from Cherokee singer-songwriter Lisa LaRue. I'll have you know that she became the first Native American artist signed to SOAR's Natural Visions label. In fact, her debut, Beloved Tribal Women, made history. It's not just an album, but a full multimedia project, which also features 14 paintings by Muscogee Creek fine artist Joan Hill. She's a lady of many talents, and I'm in love with her latest album, The Red Dress. It's a profound piece of work, and as a softer side of her immense songwriting skills, it's she, her. The intro for the album getting us back into the set on The Mainstream.

Jared Lee and Ashley Ghost Keepers, Too Good to Be True, on the mainstream. We also heard Shaky Graves' On My Own from his latest album, Fondness Etc. Before that was Wednesday's Townies, and we kicked off the set with Cherokee singer Lisa LaRue and her project Rematry Nation, with the intro to her latest album, The Red Dress. Sadly, this is the part where I gotta say my goodbyes, at least for a little bit. You're always welcome back, and I highly encourage you to check your local listings. I broadcast 7 days a week, 3 hours a day, so you know that there's no excuse. 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All that can be found at nv1.org. I know there's some fun digital things on the horizon for the network as well, so be on the lookout. And as always, visit the page frequently. Before this hour is up, the latest from Jack White, a song that he premiered at Saturday Night Live during the 51st season. This second new edition is a submission, and it comes by way of Jordan O. James, a member of the Grand Portage Band of the Minnesota Chippewa Tribe. These days he's based in Albuquerque, and he's tearing things up with his band, First Floor Highway. It's the title track of their latest album, their 2026 Under the Sun, that I leave with you for consideration and approval on the mainstream. Pasaron na, James.

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Evan Mast is best known as one half of the influential duo Rat-A-Tat. These days, he's recording with his solo project Evax, and it's his single When I'm Gone that's getting us into this hour of engaging listening here on your new favorite show. I'm Brett Mabee, and honestly, I feel like I talk too much all the time, so just taking a quick look at the hour ahead, Corinne Leon and Casey Musgraves. We'll also get in a new track from Mohawk singer-songwriter and activist Logan Stotts. More immediately is a set of live music. We'll be hearing from Joni Mitchell, Kaylee Cardinal's take on a Paul McCartney classic, and this one, which is a reinterpretation of a band classic. Samantha Martin and Delta Sugar released their live album A Beautiful Buzz at the end of March. One of the standouts is one of my all-time favorite songs. It's The Shape I'm In, for your consideration and approval here on the Mainstream. Enjoy your listening and have some fun today.

Frank. This song is called I've Got a Feeling.

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Campbell, and you're listening to Native Voice One, the Native American Radio Network.

with you. Are you gonna let me kill them both?

Joni Mitchell with a song that was performed live at the Newport Folk Festival a few years back and found on her Joni Mitchell at Newport live release. That was Help Me, bringing that live block to an end. We also heard Kaylee Cardinal's live take on Paul McCartney and Wings' Let Me Roll It, one of my all-time favorites. And speaking of favorite tunes and classic covers, that was Samantha Martin and Delta Sugar's The Shape I'm In, of course, famously recorded by Robbie Robertson, Rick Danko, Levon Helm, and the band all those years ago. A great new track for the rotation. If you're just now getting here, you've missed a little bit, and as always, you're welcome to get caught back up at mainstreamradio.net. 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And there are a lot of other shows that'll keep you engaged for hours of great listening, including The Blues After Hours, Reclaimed, Unreserved, Our Living Lands, National Native News, and so much more that's just waiting for you to check out at nv1.org. And if you prefer to put things on your smartphone or tablet in an easy-to-access app, head on over to the Google Play and Apple App Store, respectively, and, of course, type in Native Voice One. As we wind down the first half, Rose and Bruno Mars, and looking ahead, Patrick Moon Bird, one from Twin Finn. But more immediately, we're kicking off this set with an act that happened to be the first band on Saturday Night Live UK. Now, I only recently started seeing that pop up. I might give it a shot. Have you checked it out yet? Let me know what you think. Anyway, it's Wet Leg from their latest album, Moisturizer. Turn it up with Pokemon and don't go anywhere. There's a lot of great listening still yet ahead on the mainstream.

0: 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And at Sound Opinions, we've amassed quite a collection of live tracks over the years.
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4: I'm James Menendez, host of BBC NewsHour. Today, Israel and Lebanon agree to renew their ceasefire, but Israel says it'll continue ground operations, and it's not clear Hezbollah will comply. Also, is SpaceX's prospective valuation pie in the sky?
3: This morning at 6 on the route.

And just like that, we find ourselves at the halfway point of the hour. Before getting back into the tunes, a shout out to friends who are dialed in on Native Voice One's live stream at nv1.org. Again, you can catch me there every Monday through Friday from 10 a.m. to 1 p.m. Eastern Time, of course. Anyway, as we get back into the music and looking ahead, we'll be hearing from Patrick Moon Bird. I'll join you one last time after a track from Zahara, a new one from Mohawk singer-songwriter. The award-winning Logan Stotts is out with a brand new single that'll really get you thinking a little bit. In the meantime, right now, turn it up with Corinne Leon and Casey Musgraves. Now, of more recent news, it is worth pointing out that Musgraves has released her sixth studio album, Middle of Nowhere. That came out at the beginning of May, but of course, stick around for more additions from her. Right now, though, it's the 2025 collaboration Lost in Translation, getting us back into this great set on the mainstream.

Zahara's Speed Racer, and before that was Patrick Moonbird's Ready to Go Away from a Sweet Smell. We also heard Twin Fins' California Sober, and it was a collaboration between Corinne Leon and Casey Musgraves with Lost in Translation. I suggest we do this again, and as always, check your local listings for the next time you can dial in on your favorite AM/FM station. And if you're just not getting enough there, you can do one of two things. You can always check out the full show archive. Don't listen so much that you get sick of it, but, you know, it's great that you tune in and spend some musical time with me. And the other option is to have your station of choice reach out to Nola Daves Moses, the distribution director at Native Voice One. Just let her know very nicely that you'd like some more mainstream on your local airwaves. So as always, reach out to her at nola@nv1.org. Music from Jason Bernstick and Maya Hawk before our time is officially up. Our second new edition of the hour comes to us from Mohawk singer Logan Stotts. His new single, Rain, Water, and Whiskey, was released April 29th. It's a song about duality, themes that are common in Haudenosaunee storytelling. Purity versus poison, healing versus self-destruction, cycles of longing and regret. He packs a lot into this heavy song. So without further ado, for your consideration and approval, it's Rain, Water, and Whiskey that I leave you with on the mainstream.

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The Strokes put out two singles before releasing their latest album, Reality Awaits, the first of which was Going Shopping, which also happens to be the first song of our hour on the mainstream. It's also worth pointing out that the band, the veteran rockers at this point, have launched a global tour, which sees them trekking around the globe between June and October 2026. They already have sold out shows at the United Center, the O2 in England, and Red Rocks as well. They're joined on the road by a wide range of artists, including Thundercat, Cage the Elephant, Courtney Barnett, the Fat White Family, all of which you can enjoy here on the mainstream. And we do quite frequently, right? I'm Brett Mabee. Of course, unless you're here for the first time,

Chris Deer. One from Jalen Agonda. Some classic A Tribe Called Red featuring Seneca singer-songwriter Sheldon Sundown. More immediately is an acoustic take on Wolfgang Van Halen's Mammoth Band, and this one is from Alabama Shakes. In late 2025, you might recall that Brittany Howard surprised fans with a solo-billed Alabama show by bringing the whole band on stage, which was their first performance in over 7 years. And they continue to pick back up momentum right now. I couldn't be happier, as I have some great memories seeing them live with a cousin who has since walked off the earth. Without further ado, it's American Dream, their latest single, getting us into this hour on the mainstream.

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Samantha Crane's Belly on the Mainstream. We also heard Mammoth's The Spell from Live at Apple Music Radio. And again, it was the latest from Alabama Shakes. Their 2026 single, American Dream, kicked off the set. Hey, if you're a singer-songwriter, don't forget that I always want to hear from you. 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Box 252, Salamanca, New York, 14779. I can't wait to hear from you and get your groovy tunes into the rotation. There's a wide assortment of genres, so there's a good chance they'll find a home right here on this newly reimagined Mainstream. Looking ahead to the remainder of the first 30 minutes, Gary Myrick. Later on, Mapache. We'll also be hearing from Jessa Sky, Samian, and a whole lot more before the hour's officially up. And earlier, I was mentioning that Courtney Barnett is getting ready to head out on the road with the Strokes, joining them on their global tour for some choice dates. Well, she also happens to be first up to bat for this set. Her latest album, Creature of Habit, was inspired by a massive life upheaval as she moved from Melbourne to Los Angeles. That's a pretty big change. And she also closed her longtime label, Milk Records, which dates back to 2012. Her 2026 tour is one of her biggest ever and now also includes Australia, so some really exciting things with a talented singer-songwriter. From her latest release, it's One Thing at a Time, a great reminder for us all on the Mainstream.

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I'm Brett Mabee, and you're listening to The Mainstream. A shout-out to friends who are tuning in on the Sisseton Wahpeton Oyate Cable Access on Cable Access 391 in and around Agency Village, South Dakota. It's good to have you here, and whatever means it takes to get you tuning in, it doesn't matter whether you're in your car, your home, your office, listening digitally on the AM, FM, or cable access, there's never a bad time or place to enjoy some unforgettable music with me. And I look forward to hearing from you as well. Take this number down and give me a call any time of day, 1-888-362-9970. You can use that for song requests, or in addition, you can also record a little radio tag if you want to be on the air. You don't have to do it too often, but again, I love hearing from listeners. As we get back into this set, one from Apache, a song that actually I think was in the first week's broadcast of The Mainstream. So we're digging deep into the archives in this set. More immediately, though, is Beatrice Deer and Yatsin from their second studio album, Stand on My Shoulders. Now, in full disclosure, I talk often about Nicholas Galanin's musical work. Of course, if you don't know, what rock are you living under? But Nicholas Galanin is the talented Unangak and Tlingit singer-songwriter and multidisciplinary artist. In fact, I would even go as far to say that he's perhaps best known for some of his art installations. You remember the one in and around Los Angeles? It looked like the Hollywood sign, but it was the Indian land sign. That became a landmark of sorts. And in addition, he has a new exhibition, Gestures of Our Rebel Bodies, which opened up in January. And he continues to get world recognition in the art world. He was featured in Art Review's Power 100, included in Counter Public's 2026 Artist Announcements, and highlighted in Hyperallergic's Spring 2026 New York Art Guide. Turn it up with Taste on My Lips, a track featuring Portugal the Man and Michel Nadicicello and Sidby.

Jill and the Gonda's Doctrine of Love on the mainstream. Before that, from Apache's Roscoe's Dream, it was one of the first additions into the library. That's Diana getting a little love during that block. Before that was the latest from Beatrice Deer's amazing album Inuit Legend. And from Yantzen's sophomore release on Sub Pop Records, Stand on My Shoulders, it was Taste on My Lips getting us into that set. I look forward to the next opportunity we have to enjoy music together. You're always welcome to spread the word. I love that the show has been building organically like that because it really helps to foster the sense of relationship between us. So as always, check your local listings or check out the show archive at mainstreamradio.net. 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We're going to shake off the cobwebs a little bit with one from Samian. It's a great track from an Algonquin singer-songwriter, but before that is some classic A Tribe Called Red. Now, these days, Bear Witness and Tim the Tool Man are known as The Hallucination, but they started off all those years ago as ATCR, and this track is from their Nation to Nation release. We're digging into the archives with PBC, which also features Seneca singer and my good friend Sheldon Sundown. Be good to yourself and each other, and let's stay in touch and enjoy some music together again soon on the mainstream.

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2: I'm James Menendez, host of BBC NewsHour. Today, Israel and Lebanon agree to renew their ceasefire, but Israel says it'll continue ground operations, and it's not clear Hezbollah will comply. Also, is SpaceX's prospective valuation pie in the sky?
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7: This is Alex Ritson with the newsroom. As war losses increase and the economy falters, President Putin prepares to speak at Russia's showpiece investment event hours after Ukraine's Volodymyr Zelensky sent him a public letter suggesting a face-to-face meeting.
8: In the letter, he sounds almost mocking, almost insulting of Vladimir Putin. He says old age is beginning to take its toll and that Russia is losing too many people on the battlefield.
7: Artificial intelligence needs a brake pedal or it will soon escape our control, according to a co-founder of the company behind Claude. Almost 500 members of El Salvador's infamous MS-13 gang face prosecution and potentially thousands of years in jail. The boss of the World Health Organization on Ebola, defense spending and international aid cuts.
9: Please don't forget the common enemy that we have, a virus that doesn't care about our borders, our politics.
7: And the hunt for a bear attacking humans in a Japanese city. First the news.
3: BBC News with Moira Alderson. President Putin will deliver the keynote address to his annual economic forum in St. Petersburg today, with aides insisting Russia remains as powerful as ever militarily and economically. The opening of the forum on Wednesday was overshadowed by Ukrainian strikes on targets near St. Petersburg, as the BBC's Russia editor Steve Rosenberg explains.
10: I've been to quite a few of these St. Petersburg International Economic Forums, but I've never been to one quite like this. That image that we saw on the opening day of the forum of thick black smoke rising over St. Petersburg after the Ukrainian drone attack, that is going to be the lasting image from this year's forum. And people who were coming to the expo center here saw the smoke. And it was a reminder to everyone about the war on Ukraine, which is now in its fifth year. And many people have been talking about it and wondering what is going to happen, where Russia is heading, and how is this going to end.
3: Ukraine says its drone forces have hit 5 ships in the ports of Mariupol and Berdyansk in the Sea of Azov and in coastal waters of Russian-occupied territories. Separately, 5 Azerbaijanis are reported to have been killed in drone attacks on 2 cargo ships in the Sea of Azov. It's not clear who's responsible for the attack. Mali's military government has banned the use of motorcycles with medium to large engines outside major urban areas in an attempt to tackle armed groups. The insurgents often move across Sahel terrain quickly on such vehicles, launching attacks and evading security forces. Makwachi Okafor is our West Africa correspondent.
11: The ban is expected to affect many people, especially in rural areas of Mali, where motorcycles are widely used to move people, goods and services. The authorities have also suspended the import and sales of motorcycles and spare parts for 1 year. Traders have been given 3 months to declare existing stock. The measures come after an attack in April claimed by Al-Qaeda-linked Jenim and the Tuareg Azawad Liberation Front. Armed groups seized the northern city of Kidal and attacked a military base outside the capital where the former defense minister Sadio Camara was killed.
3: The Israeli military says it will attack 3 villages north of the Litani River in southern Lebanon, and it's warning the population to evacuate. Lebanese officials say overnight Israeli airstrikes killed at least 7 people in the city of Tyre. Earlier, President Trump said he'd spoken directly to Hezbollah about a possible end to fighting. Lina Sinjab is in Beirut.
12: There's something definitely going on here because, you know, there are reports that some members of Hezbollah are talking to other mediators. There are suggestions that Nabih Berri, the Speaker of the Parliament, who put himself as someone who is talking on behalf of Hezbollah, probably is out of the equation. It's really hard to tell at the moment, but President Trump seems to be very confident that things are moving forward. yet on the ground, it really has nothing to do with any ceasefire.
3: BBC News. A major developer of artificial intelligence, Anthropic, says their latest most advanced AI systems are beginning to show signs they could escape human control and has proposed a global slowdown in building them. The American company, which makes the Claude family of large language models, said the only solution was for AI companies to slow down simultaneously. Prosecutors in El Salvador have said gang leaders currently on trial will be sentenced to thousands of years in prison. Nearly 500 members of the MS-13 gang are accused of crimes including racketeering and murder. The charges came as part of a self-styled war on gangs, which has seen nearly 100,000 people arrested. Critics say many have been detained without evidence, but El Salvador's prosecution office has defended the crackdown. The head of South Korea's National Election Commission has said he's resigning over the failure to provide an adequate number of ballot papers for this week's local elections. No Tae-ak apologised for the shortage that's been partly blamed on an unexpectedly high turnout on Wednesday. Voters in some districts had to wait for hours, some left without voting. There have been protests and allegations of ballot rigging over the shortage. Australian authorities in New South Wales have seized more than 100,000 live cockroaches from an illegal commercial breeder. It's thought the invertebrates were destined for the pet market. Katie Watson has the details.
13: Authorities seized cockroaches with a street value of as much as $143,000. They included Madagascar hissing cockroaches, some as big as the palm of a hand, as well as dubia roaches. The insects are often fed to pet reptiles, but neither species can be legally imported.

0: a disease and can harm native wildlife and agriculture.
1: That's the latest. 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
2: Hello, this is Alex Ritson with the newsroom. First to Russia, where in a few hours' time, President Putin is due to speak at an economic forum in the city of St. Petersburg. The country's economy is struggling as the war with Ukraine continues. A major Ukrainian drone attack on the outskirts of St. Petersburg, only days before the conference, underlined Kyiv's growing ability to strike deep into Russian territory. Now, Russia editor Steve Rosenberg spoke to Mr. Putin's special envoy Kirill Dmitriev and started by asking him about the current state of diplomacy and whether meetings with the American envoys Steve Witkoff and Jared Kushner were on the back burner.
3: That's a false narrative, because we just had a discussion with Steve and Jared, yesterday, actually, and a couple of discussions this week. And Mr. Ushakov is actively engaged with them as well, of course, and our Minister Lavrov has good discussions with Secretary Rubio. So U.S.-Russia dialogue is ongoing, is going very well, and frankly, we see it's the European countries and maybe even U.K. who try to interject themselves into that dialogue because they believe the dialogue is going too well. And we see there are many forces in Europe and UK who don't want peace, who don't want the end of the conflict, and they have big efforts to try to create the false narratives that Russia-US dialogue is not going well. It is going very well.
4: Are we likely to see a new meeting soon between US and Russia and Ukraine?
3: Well, I think a bilateral meeting is likely to happen in the near future. I don't want to put a timeline on it. And that would pave way to other discussions as well. But we also have very significant bilateral track. And you do want Russia and the U.S. as two largest nuclear nations to have good relations and have geopolitical stability, and their relations really determine security for the world.
4: In recent days, we've seen signs of escalation, though. We've seen the big Russian attacks, missile and drone attacks on Ukraine. We've seen the Ukrainian drone attack on the St. Petersburg area this week. How dangerous is the situation now? Is there a danger of even more escalation?
3: I think escalation is possible, but we have to remember something that's never mentioned in UK or European media, and I'm sure this part, I'll say, will not be mentioned. But it all started, recent escalation with the attacks, where 21 children were killed by Ukrainians in Starobelsk city. And basically then Russian army started responding. So I think once we understand what causes some of the escalation factors and open, transparent about it, then we can really find the path to de-escalation.
4: Final question. First to point out that it was Russia that launched an invasion of Ukraine in February 2022. But coming to the economy here, this economic forum, what do you think of the state of the Russian economy right now?
3: Well, first of all, Russia believes that Russia didn't start the invasion because it started with Ukrainian forces attacking Russian-speaking people in Donbass, so the history is much more complicated. And I think the state of economy, is not as much growth as last year, but it's not as bad as UK and European media says. It's definitely better than European economy, better than UK economy. Why? Because Russia has diversified quite a bit, but also benefits from higher prices on oil. Yes, interest rates are a bit too high. We believe they should be lower for more investments. But Russia economy has proven resilience. So Russian economy is resilient, is doing well. Actually, it's Europe who needs Russia to provide gas. It's Europe who needs Russia to survive.
2: Kirill Dmitriev speaking to Steve Rosenberg. Meanwhile, Ukraine's President Volodymyr Zelensky has called in an open letter for a face-to-face meeting with President Putin. Vitaly Shevchenko, the chief analyst at BBC Monitoring, is in the Ukrainian capital. He explained why Mr. Zelensky had sent the letter.
5: Well, it's about messaging rather than anything else. We've seen these proposals from Ukraine before. Volodymyr Zelensky in the past has suggested a meeting with President Putin. He has suggested a full truce on the front line as well, and that didn't work. Those proposals were rejected. In the letter, he sounds almost mocking, almost insulting of Vladimir Putin. He says that old age is beginning to take its toll, and he says that Russia is losing too many people on the battlefield. So the point that Volodymyr Zelensky is making is Vladimir Putin should really be interested in sitting down and talking to him. The Kremlin responded last night by saying, well, if he wants to talk to us, let him come to Moscow. And again, that's a response we have heard from the Kremlin before. When they say that, they know that Volodymyr Zelensky is extremely unlikely

0: likely to come to Moscow. In the past, in September last year, in fact, he said, well, if you do not want that meeting to happen, you invite me to Moscow. And the bottom line is, Vladimir Putin doesn't really see Volodymyr Zelensky as his equal. He has questioned his legitimacy repeatedly. So I really do not think that this letter is a key step towards peace in Ukraine.
1: Vitaly Shevchenko in Kyiv. Now, a warning about the rapid progress of artificial intelligence from one of the key players in the industry. Anthropic, a major AI developer best known for its Claude assistant, says its latest, most advanced systems are beginning to show signs they could escape human control. It says its AI models are dramatically speeding up the rate at which they teach themselves, removing human input from the process. The US company is proposing a slowdown in building them and global rules to contain these systems. One of Anthropic's co-founders is Jack Clark. He's been speaking to the BBC's Faisal Islam.
2: Right now, it's like the AI industry has a gas pedal, but it doesn't have a brake pedal in the car. And what we're saying is we want to do some of the work required to build that brake pedal so we in the world have an option. It's not obvious today that you want to do that, but absolutely some point in the future, you might say, let's get all of the benefits we can for, say, biology and medical research, and let's take a pause or take a moment on AI research where we can absorb the societal changes implied by this.
3: A number of Silicon Valley AI companies are raising tens of billions of dollars, including yourself, valuations of $1 trillion plus. And some argue that these are sort of great narratives that help you sell your kit to the world's biggest companies and walk away with these epic valuations.
2: Well, all I can say is I'm a father, you know, my second child. I came back from paternity leave and my reaction was something really important is happening here and we need to tell the world. This is part of our public benefit mission, is tell the world what we're seeing inside these companies with this unusual technology. That's the motivation for this.
1: Faisal Islam speaking to Jack Clark. To discuss the warning, I'm joined live by our technology correspondent, Joe Tidy. Joe, quite a warning from Jack Clark. What exactly is he fearful of?
4: Well, the specifics here aren't great, but as well as that interview with Faisal, they've put out this very long, detailed blog post about this thing that they're calling recursive self-improvement. So that is the idea that the machines are becoming so sophisticated, particularly at coding, that humans are having less and less impact. So at the moment, Anthropic is saying that about 80% of all code which is written by that company is written at the moment by Claude. What they're saying is they could get to a point in the near future where 100% of that code is written by Claude, and the machines are able to make themselves better and better and better. The idea being, you know, this kind of holy grail of the next AI model is designed and trained and built by the current model without much human involvement at all. And it sounds, you know, sci-fi, and in some ways it sounds great because that means we get even more powerful models that can do incredible things. Like only today we've heard about a vaccine that's been created with an AI model, for example. But then with that comes two specific fears, which seem to be coming from the blog and from the interview. One is that this could lead to a huge amount of destabilization in the economy, people losing lots of jobs very fast before new ones can be sort of invented and created. And the other thing is the more kind of horrific sort of sci-fi vision that perhaps these agents and these models could break out and have not really worry about human interest anymore and do their own thing and perhaps put us in danger.
1: You're kind of talking about, well, the Terminator movie here, aren't you?
4: I am, and I know it sounds crazy, but this is the world we're in now with AI. I made a piece about a research paper called AI 2027 about 6, maybe 9 months ago now, which was a load of AI researchers got together and said that they predict that if we don't slow down or stop or put some regulations in, we might. One potential scenario could be that by 2027, so in next year now, we could have this moment where AI models or an AI model reaches something called artificial general intelligence. We're sort of hearing the other term, which is kind of super intelligence now, where they are vastly superior to humans in all the intellectual capacities. And at that point, AI, sort of in 2027, and within the next 10 years after that, we could see the models effective. I mean, it sounds crazy. I know I sound bonkers when I say this, but it could take over the world and put humans in danger. That is that is a very pessimistic view of the direction we're going in, and it would be, you know, lots of very smart people would throw that out, of course, but that is one view.
1: Joe, thank you. Joe Tidy, scary stuff. The director of the World Health Organization says significant challenges remain around testing and vaccine development in the fight against Ebola. Over the last few days, Tedros Adhanom Ghebreyesus has visited the center of the latest outbreak of the disease in the Eastern Democratic Republic of Congo. In an interview with the BBC, the WHO chief said that the Ebola outbreak in Africa was unlikely to spread worldwide, but he said it was a major regional problem.
5: I was actually hopeful about the future, but at the same time I had serious concerns. There is a lot of misinformation, as you rightly said. There is even fear in the community, but this is because of misinformation. And that if they could be equipped with the right information, if they could be trained, that they could talk to the community, have engagements with the community and reverse that. So that's one of the things that gave me hope, because when community leaders are involved, I think they can change the tide. But at the same time, there was a real concern. I was worried about many of the things I observed on the ground. There was active conflict. Even the governor didn't want me to stay overnight there. And not only that, there is displacement. It's very difficult to do contact tracing and isolating those who have, some risks or contacts. And then, of course, there is a chronic humanitarian problem because of the conflict. And many people are dependent on food aid.
6: You mentioned humanitarian aid. There have been cuts, of course, to the aid budgets, both the United States and the United Kingdom and other countries as well. Is that having an impact? In other words, can you say with any degree of certainty that the cuts in aid have made this outbreak worse?
5: The first thing I would like to say is United States and United Kingdom are helping. The funding cuts in 2025 was a challenge. At the Munich Security Conference, I witnessed that many countries, from high-income countries, it's not about just the US and UK, but many high-income countries have been announcing at the Munich Security Conference their increase in defense expenditure from 1% to 3%, from 3% to 5%. And I was so worried. Then I told them, please, please don't forget about the invisible enemy. And they said, what do you mean by that? And I said, the invisible enemy like COVID, a virus that could wreak havoc. You know, it killed approximately now around 20 million people, the COVID pandemic. So while investing on your defense, this is actually to kill humans, to kill humans, please don't forget the common enemy that we have. A virus that doesn't care about our borders, our politics. So while preparing for what you think is your threat, you have to also be prepared for a threat which is common to humanity. Imagine, have you ever seen a war in recent memory that killed 20 million people?
1: The head of the WHO, Tedros Adhanom Ghebreyesus, who was speaking there to Justin Webb. You're listening to the newsroom from the BBC World Service. In the hours since Israel and Lebanon announced a renewal of their fragile ceasefire, both Hezbollah and the Israeli military have been trading fire. Despite the attacks, President Trump expressed optimism overnight, claiming that progress is being made in stopping the conflict in Lebanon. At the White House, he also surprised many by saying he'd spoken to the Iranian-backed group Hezbollah.
7: Lebanon's been under attack for so many years and always like an underdog, and it would be really nice if it could end. And I spoke to Bibi Netanyahu about that, and I speak to them about it, and I actually spoke to Hezbollah about it. And I think progress is made. It's been going on for a long time.
1: The comments came after Hezbollah rejected the ceasefire deal made between the Lebanese government and Israel in Washington on Wednesday. Our correspondent Lena Sinjab joined us from Beirut. How significant would a conversation between Mr. Trump and Hezbollah be?
8: Certainly it would be significant, but we only heard it from President Trump. Last time he also said that he'd spoken to Hezbollah via a mediator. So we're not sure, you know, who did he talk to or how did he talk to Hezbollah, or did he just send a message via another mediator? This is all coming from the president. We haven't had any denial or confirmation from Hezbollah about this issue. But I think it is really highly unlikely, because Hezbollah has been denouncing any direct talks between the Israelis and the Lebanese, and, you know, claiming these kind of talks as humiliating and shameless. So it's really hard to see that during this time where they are trying to blow any efforts made by the Americans to strike a deal, that they will have direct talks with the Americans.
1: What's the latest, Lena, on the ceasefire?
8: If we call it a ceasefire, because in the south it's far from a ceasefire. You know, airstrikes continued yesterday with evacuation orders, fresh evacuation order that came out in the past hour for, you know, some villages and towns in the south around the city of Tyre. People are expecting imminent strikes to happen, you know, sometimes today. So it's not a ceasefire, you know. Attacks, you know, on medical facilities. Two rescue workers were killed yesterday, and, you know, more were killed also yesterday. So the situation in the south remains in a very war situation and far from a ceasefire.
1: What do people in Lebanon feel about Hezbollah?
8: I think Lebanon has always been very much polarized across, you know, sectarian and political lines. But this last war made even Hezbollah's supporters split among them, between those who are angry that they were dragged into this war and those who feel the level of hostility and violence practiced by the Israelis against the south makes them support Hezbollah even more and feel that Hezbollah is the only one defending them.
1: Lena Sinjab in Beirut. Over the last 3 years, tens of thousands of suspected gang leaders have been detained in El Salvador as the authorities try to tackle criminal organizations in the country. Now, prosecutors say leaders of the infamous MS-13 gang, currently on trial, will be sentenced to thousands of years in prison. Since first coming to power, President Nayib Bukele has declared several states of emergency under which military forces patrol streets and jails. I heard more about the gang from our global affairs reporter Paul Moss.
9: Well, they date back to the 1980s, when many El Salvadorians arrived in the United States, particularly Los Angeles, fleeing the country's horrific civil war. And MS-13 set itself up originally to protect those El Salvadorian immigrants against the homegrown American gangs. But as sometimes happens, the gang mutated until it itself was involved in drug trafficking, extortion, and became notorious for particularly horrific violence. Then the El Salvadorian civil war ended. Many of these gang members went back to El Salvador. And to this day, it's been operating essentially as a transnational gang working in the United States and El Salvador.
1: Why are there so many of them on trial at once?
9: Well, El Salvador's current president, Nayib Bukele, came to power on a promise to launch what he called a war on gangs. His methods have not been exactly subtle. They've essentially gone through a sweep, arresting nearly 100,000 people. Now, there's no doubt it had an effect. The crime rate in El Salvador plummeted, the murder rate particularly, which made President Bukele incredibly popular. And I should say, not just in El Salvador, in fact, in other Latin American countries affected by crime and particularly gang violence, they look up to him. Now, critics say that a lot of these people were arrested with no evidence whatsoever. Just having a tattoo, for instance, could get you locked up, or if a neighbor felt like it, they could denounce you to the police and that would be it. There are also claims that the rate at which crime is dropping has stalled. However, he does remain very popular.
1: Yeah, something like 2% of the population almost in jail. Why, though, are prosecutors now talking about these incredible sentences?
9: Yeah, I mean, it doesn't really make much sense, does it? I mean, a lot of these people are already facing several life sentences. So, you know, they're now going to be in prison for 1,000 years as opposed to 200 years. I mean, I think essentially the prosecutor's office wants to grab attention with this claim. I mean, they sort of said some of these people will never leave the prison system. I guess they want to emphasize that this is a very robust campaign they're leading against the gangs. An approach which, as I said, has made Nayib Bukele literally one of the most popular leaders in Latin America. Indeed, he has popularity ratings that I think a lot of leaders around the world would want to emulate. So by his standards, this crackdown, this war on gangs, has been a great success.
1: Our global affairs reporter, Paul Moss. To Japan, where authorities say they are still searching for what they've described as an extremely intelligent bear that's been repeatedly evading capture after attacking a number of people in Fukushima province. With more, I'm joined by the newsroom's Pete Ross. Pete, this bear has been running amok for several days now. What exactly has it been up to?
10: Well, Alex, the bear first became known to authorities on Tuesday when it entered a steel factory in the city of Fukushima, that's in the northeast of Japan, attacking at least one person there before evading capture for the first time by moving on to a nearby electronics factory. Authorities had hoped to catch it there by laying a series of traps and luring it in, but the bear didn't take the bait. What happened next was explained by authorities at an emergency press conference held yesterday, where the city's mayor, Yuki Baba, said authorities attempted to take the bear down using a tranquilizer dart. But despite managing to strike the bear with the dart, it had no effect. On Wednesday, the bear was filmed on CCTV. You can see video online of the bear, which is about a metre in length, chasing a man seemingly in circles who looks like he's a security guard before catching up with him, tackling him to the ground and then quickly releasing him and taking off. The guard gets up, I have to say, seemingly unharmed, sort of dusts himself down, checking for injuries. At this point, the bear is then chased off again by a quick-thinking passerby who drove their car at the animal. The bear is once again makes an escape into a nearby building before then taking flight again.
1: I love this description by the authorities of the bear as being extremely intelligent. What's led them to say that?
10: Well, I guess perhaps to justify why it still managed to evade them for a few days could be one theory, but also employees in the electronic factory where it hid at one point said that they saw it turn on a tap so that it could have a drink of water. And in the same factory, it further evaded capture by apparently unlatching and opening a locked window and escaping through that.
1: And it's well and truly still on the run.
10: It absolutely is still on the run, despite an expanded search being launched involving local government officers, police, hunters and drones. They say that the bear is still very much on the loose. It has to be said that Japan has been battling with an increase of bear attacks in the last year or so, a record number of attacks and 13 fatalities as well.
1: You know how fast they can run?
10: I'm afraid I've never had a bear chase me, Alex.
1: 64 kilometres an hour. Don't try and outrun, just hide. That's the advice. Thanks for listening to The Newsroom.
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0: This is the BBC World Service, and coming up after the news, the global story. Scientists warn that a super El Nino could be coming, which together with human-caused climate change could result in 2027 being the warmest year on record. Through the centuries, El Ninos have done more than just shape our weather. They've been linked to major world events from famines to revolution. What do previous El Ninos tell us about what might be coming down the pipeline? Join me, Asma Khalid, in 2 minutes.
1: BBC News with Jane Steele. Ukraine says it has carried out marine drone attacks on vessels in the city of Azov and its ports. It said it had targeted dry cargo vessels and a tanker carrying grain stolen from Russian-occupied Ukrainian fields. Kiev claimed the vessels had their names painted over. Azerbaijan said 5 of its citizens were killed in attacks on ships in the sea. President Putin will deliver the keynote address to his annual economic forum in St. Petersburg soon, with aides insisting Russia remains as powerful as ever. Moscow is running an increasingly large budget deficit because of its invasion of Ukraine. Mali's military government has banned the use of motorcycles outside urban areas in an attempt to tackle armed groups. The insurgents often move across the Sahel terrain quickly on bikes. Israel says it will attack 3 villages north of the Litani River in southern Lebanon. Lebanese officials say overnight Israeli airstrikes killed at least 7 people in separate attacks on the southern city of Tyre. The head of South Korea's National Election Commission has said he's resigning over a lack of ballot papers in local elections this week. The shortage has been partly blamed on an unexpectedly high turnout. Japanese officials are using drones as they continue to search for a fugitive bear which attacked and injured 4 people in Fukushima. The animal has eluded hunters for days, including by unlatching a window in a building. The American actor James Handy, known for roles including the barman in Top Gun Maverick, has been stabbed to death at his home in Los Angeles. The son of Handy's girlfriend has been charged with murder. The British black music entrepreneur Kanye King has died at the age of 57 of cancer. King single-handedly established the Mobo Awards, which has become one of the world's leading celebrations of black music. She remortgaged her house to get the first ceremony off the ground in 1996. BBC News.
0: Centuries ago, as legend has it, some fishermen off the coast of Peru noticed that every so often the Pacific Ocean would become unusually warm around Christmas time. There weren't as many fish for them to catch, and their livelihoods were hit. And so, as the story goes, they dubbed the changing Christmas temperatures El Niño, referring to baby Jesus. El Niños are a naturally occurring phenomena that go back, as you can see, years and years. A climate pattern known to drive extreme weather around the world. Heavy rainfall, severe droughts, intense heat waves. And now, this week, the UN issued a fresh dire warning.
2: The science is clear. El Niño is arriving on our doorstep in the coming months with 90% certainty.
0: This coming El Niño is predicted to be one of the strongest ever recorded, a so-called super El Niño. Through the centuries, El Niños have done more than just shape our weather. They've been linked to major world events, from famines to revolution. From the BBC, I'm Asma Khalid in Washington, D.C. And today on The Global Story, what do previous El Niños tell us about what might be coming down the pipeline? How we can prepare for this one. When we first saw the news of this so-called super El Niño, something that in fact one news report we saw had dubbed a Godzilla El Niño, my co-host Tristan Redman and I figured we ought to put this into historical context. And so we called up Peter Frankopan.
3: I'm professor of global history at the University of Oxford. And amongst the things I've looked at for the last 20, 30 years are not just regions, but new themes and the new materials. And as a historian, climate archives are a crucial part of understanding the past. I've done lots on climate histories and the environmental bits that are important in the world of tomorrow and today, as well as in the past.
4: Well, Peter, for those of us, myself included, who have a kind of rough idea what El Niño is, but not understand the full concept, can you explain it for us, please? What is El Niño?
3: Well, it's the world's global climate systems are extremely complicated and they interlock. But in short, El Niño is part of a configuration together with the La Niña. It means the boy and the girl, or the son and the daughter. They're opposite phases of the same climate system that's known as the El Niño Southern Oscillation, or ENSO for short. And it's a natural climate phenomenon that usually occurs when you've got very warm water, or unusually warm water, that spreads eastwards across the central and the eastern Pacific Ocean. And that has an interactive role that triggers reactions in other parts of the global climate system. So normally in the Pacific, trade winds push the warm water towards Asia and towards Australia. But during an El Niño cycle or event, the winds weaken, and that allows warm water to move eastwards towards the Americas. And that changes lots of things in lots of parts of the world. It changes rainfall patterns, it changes storm tracks, and it changes global temperatures too. And so as a result, it can throw up anomalies, things we're not used to seeing, so floods, droughts, unusually strong or unusually weak monsoons. And it doesn't affect each part of the world the same way, and it doesn't affect it each time there's a strong El Niño event. It doesn't always happen the same way.
0: We've been hearing and seeing some headline reporting that this El Niño this year could be particularly powerful. What would make it so powerful, and how different is it expected to be from what we've seen in the past?
3: Well, there are three different scenarios, all probably play part of it. One is that the opposite of the El Niño is the La Niña system. And so some of my colleagues think that La Niña charges the battery to kind of unleash a kind of whiplash. So the way conditions suddenly flip, there's an accumulation of heat that suddenly creates an extra strong El Niño. So the storage of heat is one part of it. A second part of it is that because of the fact that we've been burning lots of carbon dioxide, putting up into the atmosphere, the oceans have got a lot warmer than normal. That the human impacts play a role. And because there are more of us on this planet than ever been before, and we're burning more energy than ever before, that creates the conditions for things to be unusually strong. And then the third bit is that there is a natural cycle where these things, they come round time and time again. But in this particular case, we're seeing readings that I've never seen before in my career as a historian. We have imperfect records looking backwards in the past, but some of the buoys and the floats that gather the temperature readings in the Pacific are not a degree or half a degree above average, which would be statistically important. You know, they're 5 or 6 degrees above average. Mm.
4: I should just emphasize that we're talking about Celsius here rather than Fahrenheit.
3: So Celsius, yes. So, I mean, for example, in the United Kingdom in early May, we were sitting about 10 degrees centigrade or Celsius below average. And over the course of about 48 hours, temperatures in the British Isles went up by about 20 degrees, up to the mid 30 degrees centigrade. And then over the course...
0: Gosh, that's like 90s Fahrenheit, right?
3: Huge.
0: That's very hot.
3: And it's the speed of change that you suddenly have this anomaly that you will rise by a significant degree that are other than normal. So it's not just about El Niño, it's about disturbances in the climate package around the world.
4: What is the actual frequency with which we expect to have an El Niño or a La Niña year? Because it's not every year, is it?
3: It's every two to seven years. The problem is not that they occur. I mean, it's a bit like whether it rains, it's how much it rains. It's not if it's sunny, it's how hot is it. So it's about the strength of these cycles. That's the key.
0: You say that this is a weather pattern that specifically affects the Pacific Ocean. So does that mean that parts of Asia, say parts of the West Coast of the United States, will be particularly affected? Do we know what geographic area might be hard hit by this El Niño?
3: It's not a weather system. It's part of a climate pattern, and a bit like a jigsaw puzzle. When you move one piece, other pieces move too. So it doesn't affect everywhere at the same time. And also it doesn't affect those places in the same way. It depends on all the different marginals. But typically, a strong El Niño will make hot, dry weather in parts of South America and in Southeast Asia and in Australia, and would create conditions for extensive wildfires and droughts. But how much there is to get burnt depends on how much, ironically, it's rained in months and years before. So, for example, a couple of years ago, we had the terrible fires in Los Angeles. One of the reasons why those were so bad was that there had been years of drought followed by lots of rain that had made lush conditions that meant there was a lot of flammable material that could then catch fire. So it does have a sort of system where it's typically hotter in Southeast Asia, South America, and Australia, and it weakens the Indian monsoon. And it also has an impact on rainfall in the Horn of Africa. But it doesn't always work exactly the same way.
4: Well, Peter, you've written a book called The Earth Transformed, which is about how climate isn't just kind of a background noise to world events. It actually kind of shapes them at certain key moments in history. What are the big ticket moments in the last few hundred years that we think might have been shaped by an El Nino weather event?
3: It's such a great question, and I wish I could stay on the podcast for 3 or 4 hours. I think when we go back to the things that we all learn as kids, you know, about the flood of Noah, I guess people who, if you're Jewish, if you're Christian, if you're Muslim, which is a big chunk of the world's population, you know, that story about how human stupidity and disobedience gets punished with a massive flood, you know, that's all to do with problems in the past where unusual weather patterns have produced biblical, in this case, epic amounts of rainfall and flooding. So you have these warnings back the whole way through history about if humans aren't respectful, there will be punishment that's environmental and climatic. And I think that that's a really important sort of starting point. All global religions, including other great faiths too, have as part of their framing, plenty comes to those who live good moral lives. And if you live in a way that is stupid or selfish, then you get punished. But there've been lots of really important El Nino, super Ninos. One of the most famous ones is in the 1780s. It's just at the exact moment when British colonizers arriving in Australia. And to start with, they think Australia is uninhabitable because there's so much rain. That then flips over the course of about 12 months to become so hot, as one source says, that it's like living in an open oven, that it's too hot to be able to survive. But where you have big problems with any climate anomaly is that it affects not just humans, it affects other forms of life too, in particular plants and crops and animals. In the 1780s, you have a devastating drought in Southern Africa, for example, that kills millions. It gets known as the Mahatulefa famine, which means literally the time we were forced to eat grass. Or in India, you have something called the Dojibara, or the skull famine, because so many bones of unburied victims are found lying by the sides of the road, and their skin eventually rots, and you're just left with the bones and the skulls. And you've got death rates measured in the millions, maybe even the many millions, because you can't find enough to eat. And when you start to add that what's happening in other parts of the world too, you know, in France, probably in European history, it's one of the most famous periods where you have a French Revolution, largely driven by the fact that grain prices go too high. You get hailstones the size of stones that, you know, proper big stones, that makes the price of wine go up. And that makes people lose confidence in their government. And how they do it in France when they're complaining about food and wages and not enough to eat is they blame the king. And the king does what any stupid leader does, which is he says, send me your complaints on a postcard, which makes people think that he'll be able to solve the problems. And of course, he doesn't. So eventually in the spring of 1789, people take out their pitchforks and they march on Paris. And eventually, next thing you know, you have the French Revolution. These things, they produce recognizable problems, but it's to do with food shortages, water shortages, civil disobedience, and of course, disease. When people can't eat, their immune systems are compromised, and people die from hunger, of course. And so you've got a kind of catalogue of things that flow from stress, and states can find it very difficult to react to shocks.
4: Peter, that was the most fantastically elegant encapsulation of the French Revolution I've heard in some time. Thank you. I really enjoyed that. Are there some more recent historical moments that have also been possibly down to an El Nino?
3: The difficulty with history is it's a beautiful art. So you can find causes everywhere, but it's about what the reactions are to problems. So the problem is not El Nino in itself. It's how the reactions come towards it. So, for example, there's a significant El Nino event around the start of the 1900s where you have the same patterns that I mentioned before, unusual weather patterns, crop failures, and people suffer because of food shortages. In the late 1800s, early 1900s, in India, where you have large-scale death, you start to get a response of local people in India, critics saying the reason why people are starving is because the British are getting this wrong, the colonizing power at the time. And one, for example, is a guy called Damale Naroji, and he writes something called the drain theory. He says that wealth all gets extracted from India through taxation, through remittances, through debt payments, through trade, and it makes the country poor and therefore vulnerable to shocks. So famines, he says, are not just natural disasters. They are a symptom of a colonial economic system. So you can find in these kinds of crises, people trying to provide explanations. So a few thousand years ago, it was God punishing. In the case of India, you get critics who say that the reason why Indian people are dying is because that their wealth and their systems are being set up for other people's benefits rather than their own. So you can
0: find... Peter, are you suggesting that there's a causation then or a link between an El Nino and the threats to colonialism, to British imperialism?
3: I think causation is a tricky word for historians, but links, I think, is probably right. So, I mean, it's how much you want to put the emphasis on it. And, you know, for example, the British, as a response to this, kept telling everybody in India, well, we built railways. We find ways to be able to move grain to help people at times of famine and shortage. And then, of course, critics say it's the opposite way around. Actually, those trains are exported. They're built to help people to get food out and profits out, too. So I think it's more complicated than you could prove things. But it's about understanding that these connections are there. But, you know, sometimes you get reasonably modest El Niños, like in the 1970s, that helped bring down ideas about the Soviet Union's ability to react as well.
0: So how so?
3: I write about it in The Earth Transformed. I mean, the agricultural and consumerist comparisons between the United States and the Soviet Union after the Second World War are fascinating. You've got Soviet delegations who are taken around U.S. supermarkets in the 1960s. Whose their eyes pop out of their head that there are hundreds of different kinds of apples and they're all perfectly shaped, they're all perfectly ripe. And they have to bite their hand and pretend that they have the same thing back at home. And then they go back home and go, we need to have agriculture that could compete, that looks about the same. In the 1970s, where there's an El Nino event, not particularly a substantial one, but Soviet production of grain falls by about 25 million tons. And as a result, they are forced to go and buy grain from the United States. And the United States think that the Soviets are buying it to feed their animals. And they give the Soviet Union a $750 million credit line because that'll be great for American farmers. And the Soviets spend that in less than 30 days because they're so desperate for food.
0: Wow.
3: In the way that history works in these sort of odd things, there's a satellite that's put into space a few months later called Landsat 1. If the US had access to that data, they'd have seen that the Soviets had terrible frosts, terrible droughts, followed by terrible droughts, and massive production failures. But at time of day, it became known as one of the great sort of moments in history where the Soviet model gets exposed. And it gets known as the Great Grain Robbery, sort of a play on the British Great Trade Robbery, where the Soviets are pulling the wool over the US eyes. But it created a kind of a set piece where we learned not to trust Soviet figures. We learned that there was real-run vulnerability and that they needed us at times of crisis where we didn't need them. And that was quite important in the 1970s for things like arms limitations talks that followed.
4: Peter, we don't want to give our listeners a constant stream of doom and gloom, but there are quite a lot of bad things happening in the world right now. Quite challenging moments all over the place. You know, we don't even know what the full effects of the Iran war are yet on the global economy. And then you throw in a possible El Nino, a Godzilla El Nino into the bargain. Like, what are people supposed to make of all this?
3: Well, they should understand it. That's the first thing. I mean, I'm a historian, I'm not a prophet, so I can't tell you what they should do, but I can tell you how things have worked in the past. So, you know, if you were thinking about this at a government level, if you're thinking about this at a household level, you might be thinking, how should I change and modify my personal behavior and spending patterns to prepare for what looks like it's coming towards us? And then again, you know, when I used to get taken to Sunday school when I was a boy, one of the stories I got told, and then as I got older and I could buy my own tickets, I went to go and see Joseph and the Technicolor Dreamcoat, the great Andrew Lloyd Webber musical. You know, that whole story was about in the 7 years of plenty, and seven is the kind of biblical word for just a lot, is make sure that you've got stuff set aside for the 7 years or a lot of sorrow that comes later. So I think it's about how do you prepare for it? And that's not just about food. It's about thinking systemically about when you've got challenges, how do you respond? And it's about thinking about if we've got these shocks coming towards us of high prices, inflation, that's obviously not great, but probably we should be thinking systemically about what that all means for us. And again, there's an obvious question, I think, about what's happening at the moment is that when you get a multiplicity of problems all at the same time, they magnify each other. And so it's a bit like how Shakespeare writes it in Hamlet, that sorrows don't come in single arrows, they come in quivers. And you can cope with one shock. That the problem is if you've had you know, the great financial crisis, if you've had costs through COVID, if you've got fertilizer problems at the moment, if you've got fuel shortages, then suddenly things that could be quite modest can knock you over. And so suddenly a mega Nino or a Godzilla Nino suddenly means that those resiliences become very difficult and stressful. And again, a historian like me will try to flag what are the kind of worry points that you might also be thinking about that's not just about food prices. But you know,
0: so what are the worry points, Peter? I mean, what can you do?
3: Well, it's hard, doesn't it? Because Tristan told me to be positive and optimistic and give people opportunities. And I suppose, again, speaking as a historian, that the cynic will tell me that humanitarian crises, environmental crises, price shocks, economic shocks are great for those in positions of power because they are very closely correlated towards high levels of centralization. In emergencies, you see that states and rulers behave autonomously and autocratically because they believe, and sometimes they do need to deliver decisions quickly. And so there's a direct link between failing standards of democracy and pressure on democratic states and institutions and small groups that take power. And that's great if you happen to be one of those people. Then Bob's your uncle. You know, there are lots of things happen out of crisis, empires being built. And again, in today's world, we think of empires as being bad things, but businesses, corporations, they don't all behave aggressively and they behave badly.
4: Peter, if back in biblical times, people might have blamed extreme weather events on gods, and in the 18th, 19th century, people might have blamed them on their colonial occupiers, who do you think might be on the receiving end of a major El Nino this year?
3: Look, I think people in the past weren't stupid. You know, people understood the sciences. I mean, people, I can promise you, Mesopotamia were able to calculate the circumference of the Earth much more accurately than I can. So I don't think that people just looked at the skies and thought, oh, we're just being punished and it's not really our fault. It's to do with the gods being angry. I think that religion could give you a narrative that explains it, but it's very closely linked to saying you deserve what you get, right? And if you get things that are awful, of food shortages, of death, of, you know, mass mortality, it's your own fault. So politicians always get blamed. I mean, that's how it works, whether you're the king, whether you're the ruler, whether you're an elected ruler or otherwise. It's how well you can respond in a crisis. And again, one of the lessons we should have learned about COVID was it's awful when these things happen, but if you can see them coming and you can react quicker or quickly, then probably you come out of it less badly damaged than other people. So it's recognizing that shock. It's not a surprise that, for example, countries like China have thought quite aggressively about food supply. So every city with more than a million inhabitants in China carries 2 weeks of spare food supplies. And in the United Kingdom or United States or Europe, no major city carries any supplies. History is always a dress rehearsal for what comes next. If you don't want to learn from the El Nino events of the 1890s and 1900s, then learn from what we've had in recent experience.
0: Peter, you're a historian, and so I wanted to understand some of these examples you've given us. The El Nino, say, at the turn of the 19th century, the El Nino that you say took place in the late 1700s. Did people know what was happening in that moment? I guess I want to understand from a historian's perspective. Presumably, we look at the past. It helps us make better decisions, in theory, for how to deal with this in this moment. When those moments happened, did people know what was going on, or were they only identified later?
3: I think in today's world, we're all used to having a handset in our pocket where we could take out our phone and say, well, look, it's one or 2 degrees lower. Typically, it's quite hard to feel the change unless you're measuring accurately. But, you know, Thomas Jefferson, one of the founding fathers, one of the presidents of the United States, you know, we're coming up to 250th anniversary of US independence. Mm-hmm. Thomas Jefferson was obsessed about climate change and about weather shocks. And he took three temperature and wind readings every single day for about 50 years. So the morning that he signed the Declaration of Independence, which he drafted, he went to go pick up a new barometer from a shop because he was as worried about getting free from the tyranny of Britain as he was about working on what atmospheric pressures were like. So people were very concerned that things were changing. And in fact, Jefferson was one who thought that by people of European descent cutting down forests in North America, that they were making climate change. And he got attacked by a colleague of his at Harvard who said, you know, you're relying on, you know, old people telling you that it used to be warmer or cooler. You need to measure this stuff properly. He got very stung by that. So that's why he kept these detailed records every single day, three times, which, you know.
0: Though Jefferson was, I mean, a really highly educated person, as you say, a president of our nation here, the United States. I guess, did lay people know? I think I'm wondering in comparison, you know, I saw a story on the BBC website the other day telling me that this is going to be a super El Nino. I think, as Tristan said, a Godzilla El Nino, which I don't know what exactly that means. Sounds very terrifying. But we are being told that this is likely to happen. Okay. Did people know that this was happening?
3: Yes, they did. And, you know, there'd been plenty of times when you've had strong El Ninos where there are no shocks that come with it. But people do recognise when there's unusual weather. You know, for example, you know, there was a big volcanic eruption in 1815, Tambora, one of the largest eruptions in history. And that ruined the holiday for Lord Byron and Mary Shelley and Percy Shelley, who'd gone to Lake Geneva for a nice boating holiday. And they had to spend the whole time indoors because it kept raining and having thunderstorms with, you know, big dark clouds. So they thought, well, to hell with this for a summer break. Let's tell each other ghost stories. That's why Mary Shelley came up with the idea of writing Frankenstein. So that was a direct result about the fact that this massive volcanic eruption, which, by the way, she might have written that story anyway. It might have still been raining. The storms might, they still might have been bored. But the eruption of Tambora creates the first recession in US economic history, too, because of the effects it has on harvests and on grains and so on. So we live in this hyper-connected world. It's not just about human history. It's trying to understand things as a whole. That's my job as a historian. Anyway.
4: And we got a classic novel out of it. Frankenstein.
3: Got a great novel out of it. And in fact, not only that, we got a great primer for fears about what a nuclear war might look like. So in the 1980s, members of the Soviet delegation meeting, but talk about arms limitations talks in the United States, would bring up the Frankenstein story. And to say, this is what will happen if we put a lot of, if we eject a lot of material into the atmosphere because of nuclear tests, or worse, nuclear warfare, where, you know, this massive radioactive clouds could change the global climate patterns, we're going to live in a world where food is going to be scarce and global temperatures, as was modeled in a very famous paper printed in Science in 1983, that global temperatures might fall by 7, 8, 9 degrees. And when that happens, there are consequences. So, you know, there are some important lessons you can learn from history. But I'd be reluctant to try to say that they're deterministic, to say that this is what is going to happen. But you can see the warning signs, and a bit like going to the doctor, once you think you're going to fall ill, you know, start taking the medicine.
4: Peter, I was trying to bring us to a warm and fuzzy conclusion about a novel, and you took us back to nuclear war.
3: Look, I think we live in a beautiful, hyper-connected world where we can listen to podcasts, we can meet each other virtually, where we can create music, we can write novels. You know, wonderful things happen in times of crisis because it can also show humanity at their most creative. But, you know, history tells you that, you know, Mother Earth and Mother Nature aren't here to prolongate our species and our success. Nature doesn't care if humans are here or around. It's about not just survival of the fittest. In fact, what Darwin writes about, it's about the ability to adapt. That's key. And adaptation at times of challenge and change is not easy. But if you can get it right, then, you know, then there's great news.
4: Thank you so much, Peter. It was great to talk to you.
0: Thank you, Peter.
3: Absolute pleasure. Thank you.
0: That was Peter Frankopan, author of a book about how climate has shaped history called Earth Transformed. And friends, as you all might know, the World Cup is kicking off next week here in North America, and I think it is fair to say that it is a tense time around the world. We are cooking up a special episode based off of your listener questions, and we'd love to hear from you. So we want to know what you all want to know about the World Cup. 3 countries, 48 teams, and I think it's fair to say, lots to talk about beyond just the sport of it all. You can send us your questions via email at theglobalstory@bbc.com. That's it for today. Thanks, as always, for tuning in, and we'll talk to you again on Monday.
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9: Next on the Outlook mixtape, artists from America, Europe and Africa tell us their personal stories through their artworks. Carlotta has a condition that means she can't recognise faces, including her own. She tells us how she paints them and how she goes about identifying people.
10: I began to note what clothes people were wearing or the way they walked or perhaps their voice. 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
9: And pioneering Ghanaian photographer Paul Ninson on how he's rewriting Western narratives about African women.
11: I wanted to photograph them not in a poor way, that, oh, look at these poor women who left their husbands. No, I wanted to photograph them in their best self and how strong they are, how inspiring they are to many generations.
9: First, the BBC World Service News.
1: BBC News with Moira Alderson. Ukraine says it's carried out marine drone attacks on vessels in the Sea of Azov and its ports. It said it had targeted dry cargo vessels and a tanker carrying grain stolen from Russian-occupied Ukrainian fields. Kyiv claimed the vessels had had their names painted over and their radar disabled. Azerbaijan says five of its citizens have been killed in attacks on two cargo ships in the Sea of Azov. The Russian Foreign Ministry blamed Ukraine for the attack. Meanwhile, Ukraine has admitted that a sea drone that exploded in the Romanian Black Sea port of Constanța this morning was one of its own. The top official in Constanța said he'd been told the drone was part of a group of five, with a second one exploding in Ukraine. A search was on for the remaining three. President Putin will deliver the keynote address to his annual economic forum in St. Petersburg today, with aides insisting Russia remains as powerful as ever militarily and economically. Moscow is running an increasingly large budget deficit as money is channeled towards the war in Ukraine. But one of Mr. Putin's closest advisers, Kirill Dmitriev, told the BBC the Russian economy was proving resilient in the face of international sanctions.
12: It's not as much growth as last year, but it's not as bad as UK and European media says. It's definitely better than European economy, better than UK economy. Why? Because Russia has diversified quite a bit, but also benefits from high prices on oil. Yes, interest rates are a bit too high. We believe they should be lower for more investments, but Russia economy has proven resilience.
1: Mali's military government has banned the use of motorcycles with medium to large engines outside major urban areas in an attempt to tackle armed groups. The insurgents often move across Sahel terrain quickly on such vehicles, launching attacks and evading security forces. Makwachi Okafor is our West Africa correspondent.
13: The ban is expected to affect many people, especially in rural areas of Mali, where motorcycles are widely used to move people, goods and services. The authorities have also suspended the import and sales of motorcycles and spare parts for 1 year. Traders have been given 3 months to declare existing stock. The measures come after an attack in April claimed by Al-Qaeda-linked Jenim and the Tuareg Azawad Liberation Front. Armed groups seized the northern city of Kidal and attacked a military base outside the capital where the former defense minister Sadio Camara was killed.
1: The Israeli military says it will attack 3 villages north of the Litani River in southern Lebanon, and it's warning the population to evacuate. Lebanese officials say overnight Israeli airstrikes killed at least 7 people in separate attacks on the southern city of Tyre. Israel says it will continue to attack Hezbollah positions despite its ceasefire with Lebanon. Earlier, President Trump said he'd spoken directly to Hezbollah about a possible end to fighting. BBC News. A former wife of a nephew of the ruler of Dubai has been detained as a custody battle over their 3 young daughters deepens. Prosecutors told the BBC Zainab Javedla was arrested following a complaint made by the father of her 3 children, Sheikh Saeed bin Maktoum bin Rashid Al Maktoum. School children in Italy will from now on only receive sex education if their parents give permission. The requirement was included in a bill passed by the Italian Senate, which will also end sex education completely in nursery and primary schools. The country's governing Brothers of Italy party claimed this would protect children from what it called the confusion of gender propaganda. However, opposition parties described the move as absurd, saying it was like asking parents permission to teach literature or history. The head of South Korea's National Election Commission has said he's resigning over the failure to provide an adequate number of ballot papers for this week's local elections. No Tae-ak apologised for the shortage that's been partly blamed on an unexpectedly high turnout on Wednesday. Voters in some districts had to wait for hours and some left without voting. The British black music entrepreneur Kanye King has died at the age of 57. She'd been suffering from cancer. King single-handedly established the Music of Black Origin, or MOBO Awards. Our music correspondent is Mark Savage.
14: She had such a life force. I spoke to her 2 months ago on the red carpet at the MOBO Awards in Manchester. They were celebrating the 30th anniversary, and she spent more than an hour talking to reporters because she just felt the importance of this award ceremony was still needing to be represented. The fact that black music is still, in some quarters, seen as a subculture, and that's what she was trying to rescue it from. 30 years ago, when she set the awards up, she mortgaged her house in order to fund the first ceremony.
1: That's the latest. BBC News.
9: It's time for the Outlook mixtape, an invigorating excursion into the Outlook archive. I'm Jo Fidgen. 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We'll contemplate

0: with Carlotta from Munich, who specialises in self-portraits but who doesn't really know what she looks like. She has a rare neurological condition called prosopagnosia, also known as face blindness, and she creates her portraits by feeling her face with her hands. In 2020, Carlotta told Emily Webb, through an interpreter, what she sees when she stands in front of the looking glass.
1: Ich sehe die Umrisse meines Gesichts.
2: So I see the contours of my face and the hair, and of course I see the face, but I can't recognise it.
3: When do you think you first realised that you couldn't recognise people's faces?
1: Ach, eigentlich schon ganz früh, wenn meine Mutter mit mir...
2: So actually it was quite early. For example, when I went shopping with my mother, she would maybe meet some neighbours, but I just didn't recognise who they were. Or when I went to the doctor's surgery and someone came in that my mother clearly recognised, but I also didn't have any idea who they were. And so that's when I realised at a very early age that there was something that I wasn't understanding.
3: When you explained it to your parents, how did they react?
1: Also, ich habe es meinen Eltern nicht erzählt.
2: I didn't actually tell my parents because I thought it was probably a problem with me that I wasn't concentrating enough.
3: Would it worry you?
2: Well, it was really strange for me. I was amazed how my mother could do this. I thought this was like an amazing gift she had to recognize other people.
3: There were other things that you'd be able to use, though, if you wanted to recognise somebody. I'm thinking not about their face, but about maybe how they dressed and their hair. Can you talk me through that, your process?
2: Yes, I was able to compensate somewhat. So I began to note what clothes people were wearing or the way they walked or perhaps their voice or whether they were wearing glasses. Everyone has their own way of breathing and their own way of moving. The way their clothes rustle, and that's the way I try to identify other humans.
3: As far as you were aware, was this something that anybody else in your family had experienced?
2: I know my mum found it really hard to remember people. She always needed to have seen them two or three times before she would remember them. But with me, it's much more obvious.
3: And when you say your mum, I mean, you were adopted when you were very young. Which mother are you talking about?
2: My birth mother, who I only came to know later in my life.
3: When you then arrived at school and you realised that actually other children could recognise people as well, what was that experience like?
2: It was really hard because the secret of recognising other people's faces that my mum had carried on in school, and I realised that other children had this secret as well. And I realised that there was something different about me.
3: Was that when you went home and you told your parents and you realised that actually this was something that was specific to you?
1: Nein.
2: No, I never told them. I thought that was just how it was. I thought it was like how other children knew how to tie up their shoelaces, that I couldn't do it yet and maybe one day I would learn. And then in the course of time, I realised that wasn't going to happen, but I never told my parents.
3: Even though you didn't tell people, you didn't bring it up, people noticed at school, in particular teachers. What was their reaction to you?
2: The reaction at school, both from the teachers and from the other children, was that they thought I was stupid.
3: And they could be quite brutal in the way that they express that. Can you tell me some examples?
2: Yes, I remember in one lesson, the teacher sent me to the staff room to collect some documents from a teacher called Mr. Schultz. I knocked on the door of the staff room and I asked for Mr. Schultz. A man was standing there and I said, I want Mr. Schultz. And I had to repeat this three times and he became very angry with me because he said, I am Mr. Schultz, and he'd been my first class teacher, but I just didn't recognise him. But the teachers reacted with anger. They often bullied me. They would put me in front of the class and show how stupid I was. They would call me thick as bricks.
3: Another quite traumatic experience at school was playtime, was when you had to go out for your break time between classes. What would happen then?
2: Well, during break time,

0: I usually stood apart from the other kids, but the problem came at the end of break when the teachers would come to collect their individual classes. And so the classes had to line up on the playground and the teachers would come and collect you and take you back to the classrooms. But we never stood in a particular place. And so I found it really hard to recognize which class was mine. And I would often end up trailing behind the wrong class as they went back to the classrooms. And I only recognized that I was in the wrong place when I found it wasn't my classroom.
1: And how would that impact you? I mean, feeling like you had this secret almost from everyone and then being treated in that way.
0: I withdrew from everyone, from the teachers, from the other children, from the class. I wouldn't say anything out loud. I would just work on my written work and didn't really take part.
1: You say that you started to withdraw into yourself. A form of escapism for you became books. What was it that you enjoyed reading?
0: Yeah, I'm a real book lover to this day. At the time, I loved to read about dinosaurs, about space, and especially about animals as well.
1: It's striking that none of those topics have people in them.
2: Yeah. Mich hat das andere eben mehr interessiert.
0: Yes, that's true, but other things interested me more than people.
1: And you started to imagine this quite different life away from people. What did that look like in your head?
0: Yes, I really wanted to be away. I had this idea that I could go deep into the forest and create myself a sort of den or cave. And it would have a long tunnel, and then there would be a cave for the kitchen, and then you would go further down the corridor, and there would be a cave for books. That would be the biggest cave. And there would be a sleeping cave. And I just really wanted to go deep under the earth into the darkness. I love darkness, by the way. And it wouldn't be a place where other people would go.
1: And how much of that, how much of your wanting to get away from people was down to your experience at school, do you think?
0: Yeah, so that had a lot to do with it, of course. Being in society, being with other people was difficult for me. I much preferred being in nature and being on my own.
1: And it sounds as though when you left school, I mean, you didn't create this cave network, but you did try to achieve that.
0: Yes, when I'd worked long enough to save up the money, I bought myself a boat, the kind of boat that I could spend quite long periods of time on. And I had everything I needed on board. I had all my books, I had stuff to eat, and I had water. It was part of my desire to cut myself off from other people completely.
1: Mm. So one of the jobs that you took on in order to avoid people was work as a film projectionist. And through that, you did become a bit of a movie buff. What sort of movies did you enjoy?
0: When I worked in the cinema, I really liked the nature films. And the other thing I absolutely loved were science fiction films, the ones where there's loads of mad aliens and stuff. I loved it when they had really strange features on their heads, like maybe feathers coming out or huge ears. And I just found that kind of thing great.
1: Was that also because they were easier to recognize?
0: Yes, animals are much easier for me. I think this issue I have with faces is really quite specific to human faces. So, for example, the faces of animals or aliens, I find it very easy to recognize.
1: Mm-hmm. You also began to draw. When did that begin?
0: Always drew and I always loved art, but it was quite hard for me to make my way in art. I always found faces impossible. I couldn't do anything after having drawn an eyebrow. And it was a big struggle for me until I read a book which recommended a method for drawing self-portraits without looking at someone, but using touch. So what I started to do was to touch my face and feel what that felt like. And then at the same time, with the other hand, draw the shape. And so I would touch my cheek and then touch my nose and feel around my face drawing a self-portrait. And this method was a complete revelation to me. And since then, I've done basically nothing else. I really find it very rewarding.
1: And I've heard that when you started drawing these self-portraits, you were so furious that you'd actually damage the paper? Where was that fury from?
0: Yeah, this destruction of my artwork and that anger really came from my childhood, I think. I think my anger was related to the fact that no one around me recognized what was going on, and that no one was able to tell me that I had a genetic problem. I think and hope that teachers today are a bit better at understanding children, and often in schools there are school psychologists who might spot these issues in children earlier. But I'm talking about when I was at school 50 years ago, and the teachers were completely blind to what was going on with me. And I think if someone had been able to recognize what was happening, it would have made the world of difference. And just some sort of explanation from someone would have really, really helped me. And so that's why I was so angry.
1: Was drawing therefore quite cathartic?
0: Art was definitely cathartic for me. Without it, I wouldn't be where I am now. In making art, and also at times in destroying it, I was able to deal with a lot of the emotion and a lot of the difficulties I experienced in my childhood. And now I'm not carrying them around with me anymore. I can look back differently now, and I think with more understanding for my teachers and my parents. And I know that they didn't know any better.
1: So, Valentin, I'm going to bring you in here. Please, can you introduce yourself?
3: Yeah, hello. My name is Valentin Riedl, and I am a brain scientist in Munich, in Germany, at the university. And I studied the brain function in humans.
1: And Valentin, it was actually through Carlotta's art that you first came across her.
3: Yes, indeed. I always wanted to do a film about some brain-related topic because I found the brain so fascinating. And here in Munich, I once passed by a small gallery, and there was an advertisement for a local art exhibition from artists from the area, simply. And there was a small article showing one image, and it was one of Carlotta's self-portraits. And it stated that this artist was face blind, and they even didn't explain it further. But from my research, I knew what it meant. And that was kind of the trigger for me to follow up on Carlotta, because it meant that having a brain deficit created some new kind of art that you wouldn't have seen otherwise before.
1: So Carlotta, Valentin approached you and he suggested making this film. Having sought solitude for so long, what did you think?
2: Das war sehr lustig, weil ich gedacht habe, was will der denn eigentlich von mir?
0: So it was really funny when he first approached me. I thought, what on earth does he want from me? And in that initial conversation, I left everything quite open. I just sort of let him talk and I listened and I didn't really say anything much. And then when I got back home, I spoke to my best friend on Skype. She lives in Australia. And she said, oh, but it's a great idea. And I said, no, I can't do it. And she said, no, it's a great idea. And I said, no, I don't want to. And then she said, she knows me very well, because she said, well, maybe he has a really great camera. And she knows I have a real weakness for cameras. And so that was really the way that she persuaded me to invite Valentin back. And that's how I decided to make this film.
1: So Valentin came over with his very nice camera. You started working on the film. How did your relationship develop, Carlotta?
0: Well, to be honest, my main interest in Valentin was his camera. And I asked him to bring over a very detailed technical drawing of how the camera is built. Well, he never did bring the technical drawing, and I'm still waiting for that. But I just didn't really believe in the film the whole way along. But he's a really stubborn person, and he just kept coming back. And it became clear to me that, yeah, he really wants to make this film.
1: Something that you did do, though, as he was making the film, was that you decided to paint his portrait, something that you'd never done for anyone before. Why did you make that decision?
0: Well, I ended up drawing Valentin because that was what he wanted. And he was very clever in the way he went about asking me. He sort of prepared me for it very, very slowly. He asked, for example, would it be possible for you to touch someone else's face? And he asked whether I'd ever drawn anyone else. And I didn't think much of these questions at the time. I didn't know what he wanted from me. And then one day he asked, would I paint his portrait? And I thought about it. And I thought, how can I do that? How can I do it without touching him? Then when the day arrived, I decided to put him on a stool opposite me. And I took my piece of paper and put it in front of me on my chest. And I put the pencil to the paper. And every second I was staring at his face. So I would look with my eyes across at his face and just move millimeter by millimeter round the canvas. And I didn't let my pencil fall from the canvas. So I didn't let him from my sight. And that's how I ended up being able to create a portrait of him.
1: And Valentin, do you still have that portrait? Where is it?
3: Yeah, it's funny because from the first moment I saw it, I really recognized myself when I saw it. It's in terms of the eyes and the shape of the face and so on. And I still have it here, yeah, on my wall.
1: And I saw that scene where Valentin asked you to touch his face and you really reacted quite strongly to it. Why is that something you're so against doing?
2: Yeah, es ist für mich, ich weiß auch nicht, das Gesicht ist...
0: I don't know. I find that very hard to answer. But for me, the face is something I can only look at very quickly. In some ways, it's like if you're on a beach and someone's getting changed to go into the water, and there's that quick moment where they're slipping off their underwear or putting on their swimming costume. And you look away. It's a very private, intimate moment. And it's not something I can consider.
1: Valentin, what was that whole experience like for you? I mean, working on the film with Carlotta and getting to know and understand her better.
3: Yeah, I made quite a transition also during this film process, because I started off with this very scientifically motivated idea. So I tried simply to understand what it means in everyday life if you have this brain deficit. It is a very focused deficit, and I thought it's a very clear reaction or a clear behavior that might create. And then once I met Carlotta over the years, I realized that it has so many implications on a lot of things during your life and your intimate relationships and everything, that I also got personally very attached to her story. And that's why I tried to make this film less of a scientific reportage, but more just a portrait, a very personal portrait about, how such a small deficit can impact on your whole trajectory across life.
1: So Carlotta, when was it that you realized that this face blindness was in fact a medical condition and that there were other people out there in the world with it?
2: Das ist eine ganz witzige Geschichte in den deutschen.
0: It's a funny story actually, because I'd gone to the pharmacy and they were giving out these free magazines with kind of health tips and healthy living tips. And I took away this little magazine and I was unpacking my bag and I just flipped through it. And then this word, prosopagnosia, stood out to me in an article, and I really like kind of unusual words. So I read on, and then they were describing this condition called face blindness. And it was the most extraordinary moment, because for me, it was the release of all my burdens to finally have a name for this thing. And to be able to say, I'm not stupid. It's not that I'm not concentrating properly. It's a genetic condition and I can't do anything about it.
1: And have you been able to connect with any other people who have this?
0: Yes, I have. And also I find it really helps when I'm meeting new people, because now I can bring it up in conversation and say, look, I have this. And actually, I often have people say to me, oh, I have that as well. And it can take me ages before I recognize someone. I have to meet them 10 times. And I think what's interesting is that although I have quite a severe form of this condition,

0: It's obviously something that other people do recognise and do experience on different levels.
1: You had to deal with so much anger because of the way you were treated when you were growing up, because of your condition. You've gone through such a process since then. How is life for you now?
2: Ich liebe das Leben. Es ist einfach wunderbar.
0: I really love life. It's wonderful. I've done a lot of work to get rid of the anger that I had. And I feel like life can start now in a way that brings me more peace. So I have a new perspective, and it's really important that I don't lose my sense of amazement, my sense of wonder for flowers, for example. So if I go outside one day and I see a really beautiful flower in my garden, I want to be able to go outside the next day and still find wonder in that flower. And I think that same philosophy is true for life as well. I want to be amazed and I want to experience that wonder. I think that brings me peace and allows me to remain positive and curious.
2: Sehr positiv und neugierig bleiben kann.
3: Artist Carlotta and film director Valentin Riedel reminding us that we all see the world slightly differently. The film they made together is called Lost in Face. If you have any comments or any stories of your own to share, you can leave us a message on +44 330 678 2707 or drop us an email, outlook@bbc.com. After the break, why it took so long for American Margaret Keane to come out and say she was the artist behind some of the most commercially successful paintings of the 1960s. She tells us about the amazing scene in court where she had a paint-off to prove it. And we'll hear how Ghanaian photographer Paul Ninson talked his way into a Kenyan village where men are not allowed, and why he always photographs women from a certain angle. Stay with us. This is Outlook.
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0: In part two of the Outlook mixtape, artist Margaret Keane on how she discovered her husband had been passing off her paintings as his own.
1: One night, I was kind of in the corner at a table, and someone who had just bought one of my paintings, a big-eyed child, and they said, "Oh, and do you paint too?" So I realized he'd told them that he had done him.
0: We'll hear about their paint-off in court after the news.
2: BBC News with Moira Alderson. Ukraine says it's carried out marine drone attacks on vessels in the Sea of Azov and its ports. It said it had targeted dry cargo vessels and a tanker carrying grain stolen from Russian-occupied Ukrainian fields. Kyiv claimed the vessels had their names painted over. Azerbaijan said five of its citizens were killed in the attacks. Russia has blamed Ukraine. Meanwhile, Ukrainian officials admitted that one drone exploded in the Romanian Black Sea port of Constanța, far from the Azov Sea. Another detonated off Ukraine. President Putin will deliver the keynote address to his annual economic forum in St. Petersburg soon, with aides insisting Russia remains as powerful as ever. Moscow is running an increasingly large budget deficit because of its invasion of Ukraine. Mali's military government has banned the use of motorcycles outside urban areas in an attempt to tackle armed groups. The insurgents often move across Sahel terrain quickly on bikes. The Israeli military says it'll attack three villages in southern Lebanon as fighting continues despite a nominal ceasefire. The influential parliamentary speaker, whose movement is allied to Hezbollah, has said he'd agreed to the Shia group withdrawing from the south if Israel does the same. The head of South Korea's National Election Commission has said he's resigning over a lack of ballot papers in local elections this week. The shortage has been partly blamed on an unexpectedly high turnout. The American actor James Handy, known for roles including the barman in Top Gun Maverick, has been stabbed to death at his home in Los Angeles. The son of Handy's girlfriend has been charged with murder. The British music entrepreneur Kanye King has died at the age of 57 of cancer. King single-handedly established the Mobo Awards, which became one of the world's leading celebrations of black music. BBC News.
0: Welcome back to the Outlook mixtape. I'm Jo Fidgen. Hello. They say an artist will often include a little portrait of themselves in their work, and that's what we're going looking for today, the person behind the picture. Our next stop is in the United States, in front of a painting of a child with enormous eyes, instantly recognisable as the work of Margaret Keane. She became famous for her cartoonish portraits of women and children who fix the viewer with their outsized eyes, like a demand for honesty. But Margaret was herself the victim of a fraud by her own husband, Walter, who tried to pass off her paintings as his own. Margaret passed away in 2022 at the age of 94. A few years before that, she told me how quite soon into their marriage, Walter had started his scam.
1: Well, the first 2 years were fairly happy. He was a very successful real estate and he could sell anybody anything, but he didn't want to be a businessman. He wanted to be an artist. So he decided that he gave up all that and was just going to make his living as an artist. So he was trying to sell these Paris street scenes and passing himself off as the artist.
3: And how did his street scenes sell?
1: Well, they sold fairly well, but I was doing other paintings besides portraits so we could make some money. So I was doing clowns and nudes and children with big eyes. The children with the big eyes were the ones that were selling the most.
3: So you knew that he was selling those paintings, but did you know that he was selling them pretending to be the artist himself?
1: Well, I didn't know it for about 2 years. When I found out, that was the big turning point.
3: How did you find out?
1: Well, he was taking the paintings at night to this Hungry Eye nightclub in San Francisco, and he had a wall in the back where he put the paintings, and he was telling people evidently that he did all of them. I very seldom went, but one night I was kind of in the corner at a table, and someone who had just bought one of my paintings, a big-eyed child, was introduced to me as Walter's this is Walter's wife, Margaret. And they said, oh, and do you paint too? And they had just bought one of my paintings, so I realized he'd told them that he had done him.
3: What did you say when you were asked if you painted as well?
1: I don't remember. I was in such shock.
3: I think I said,
1: yes, I do paint.
3: Did you confront Walter?
1: Yes, afterwards.
3: What happened?
1: Oh, for about a year, it was very tense. We had many arguments, and he promised to try to paint, and he said he couldn't sell the paintings unless people thought they were talking to the artist, and we really needed the money. And so finally, he just wore me down to where I just said, okay, I'll let you take credit for him.
3: Were you very lacking in confidence?
1: Yes. He totally destroyed what confidence I had. And whenever we'd go out, he would make me feel very uncomfortable. And he'd say, now you keep your mouth shut, don't say anything. And
3: did it occur to you at the time that when he said, these paintings will sell better if people think they're talking to the artist, that you could have gone out and sold the paintings and then they would have been talking to the artist?
1: Yes, but I could never have sold them. I was much too shy. And of course, he convinced me that I shouldn't ever say anything, just keep my mouth shut.
3: And the paintings were selling very well.
1: Just like skyrocketing overnight.
3: They were making you both extremely wealthy.
1: Took a while, but the money started rolling in, yes.
3: What kind of lifestyle did you have in the heyday?
1: Well, we ended up with a beautiful home in Woodside and swimming pool, and I didn't have to do anything except paint. We had a housekeeper and a cook, and he was gone most of the time selling the paintings, and I was just could stay home and paint, which I enjoyed. I had to constantly lie and pretend that, you know, he was the artist, and this was tearing me apart. I was painting day and night, but I loved to paint, so that wasn't a problem.
3: I'm trying to get this picture. So there you are, you're painting all the time. You say that you're enjoying yourself. How much choice did you have in the matter?
1: Well, I really blame myself quite a bit because I allowed it to happen. But at the time, I didn't think I had any other choice to survive. I thought I had to do it, but I was too weak, and he threatened me, and then I started getting afraid of him.
3: What kind of threats did he make?
1: I mean, he would have me knocked off by the mafia. I wouldn't have put it past him.
3: So he was threatening to have you killed, but for what reason?
1: If I ever told anyone. So I wasn't allowed to have any friends or leave the house without him knowing exactly where I was going. And so I was actually like a prisoner.
3: What was he doing all this time?
1: Well, he was reveling in all the publicity, and he was enjoying his life as a celebrity artist, and he was gone all the time. He did a lot of drinking, and he was living it up.
3: How many paintings do you think you created during that period?
1: Innumerable ones.
3: Hundreds?
1: I'm a very prolific painter, and I just painted all the time. I have no idea, thousands.
3: Tell us about the commission that you received, or that Walter received, to produce a huge work for the 1964 World Fair.
1: Well, that was certainly a challenge, and I only had a month to do it, so it kept me busy and made me not have much time to think about the mess that I was in. So I just poured myself into painting and getting it done on time. It had hundreds of faces in it. Children coming down a long stairway that disappeared into the distance. And the children were sad and ragged and forlorn. The art critics had a fit over it, and they took it down from the World's Fair. And what they said was very shocking and hurtful.
3: How did Walter react to that?
1: Oh, he was furious. Very upset.
3: Furious with whom or with what?
1: Well, because the art critics had caused it to be taken down from the fair and said such terrible things about it. And also, I think he blamed me for some reason. He was very upset.
3: Did he take it personally?
1: Yeah, he did. Sometimes he must have actually convinced himself he could paint. I don't know.
3: As you say, the critics were sometimes harsh about your work, but I mean, people loved it and bought it. Was that frustrating to you to see the popularity of these paintings and not be able to say they're mine?
1: Yes. It was like losing a child almost. These paintings were part of me, and it was like I lost them.
3: Your relationship with Walter did eventually end, and you divorced. How difficult was it for you to leave him?
1: I was terrified, you know, to do it, but I had to do it. I couldn't live with myself any longer.
3: And yet you carried on painting for him. How did he persuade you to do that?
1: Well, when I left everything and went to Hawaii. I needed to have some money to live on. I had to sell them to him, but I did that for only a short while till finally I came to my senses.
3: What made you say, okay, enough's enough?
1: I think I reached the point where I absolutely couldn't lie anymore.
3: When you came out and took credit for the paintings, how did you feel at that point?
1: I felt a big release, wonderful feeling that I was actually strong enough to come out and say it. It was a good feeling.
3: How did Walter react?
1: Well, I can only imagine. Of course, he totally denied everything I said until the day he died. He still claimed to be the artist.
3: And yet, the question had been settled in court. How did that come about?
1: Well, in the beginning, he sued me the first time, but the second time, I sued him.
3: And then this extraordinary scene in court where the two of you, you and Walter, are asked to paint in front of the court.
1: Yes.
3: Tell us what happened.
1: Well, he refused to paint. His shoulder was hurting him. But I was so nervous that I dropped the brush when I first started, and I thought, what if I can't paint? But I could. I did.
3: How long did it take you?
1: Oh, a couple of hours, I guess.
3: Exhibit 224, I think it was registered as. Do you still have that painting?
1: Yes, I do. I have it in the living room. I feel happy every time I see it. Makes me think of that day in the courtroom when I did it. How wonderful it was to actually prove that I was the artist beyond any doubt.
3: Judge awarded you $4 million that day.
1: Yes, of course I never saw any of it.
3: Why, what had happened to the money?
1: He declared bankruptcy, so he took all the paintings and everything that I'd left and shipped them off to Canada, and I just let it all go.
3: Walter has since passed away. He died in 2000. Were you in contact with him after that trial?
1: No, I never saw him again.
3: And you did put your life back together, built a new life yourself in Hawaii.
1: Yes.
3: Are you still painting?
1: Yes, I paint almost every day.
3: Still the big eyes?
1: Yes. In fact, they've gotten bigger.
0: Margaret Keane, speaking to Outlook in 2014. 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A picture speaks a thousand words, they say. But what if you don't like what it's saying? A few years ago, young Ghanaian Paul Ninson had an epiphany while trying to take the kind of photograph that would get him published in National Geographic magazine. He thought he'd found the perfect subject.
4: So I think in 2017 or so, I found a village where there's no men in Kenya.
3: No men?
4: No men at all in Kenya. So I saved money, bought a ticket, bought a better camera, then went to Kenya. I mean, the patriarchy system in that part region of Kenya, the Samburu, they is kind of the dowry system where you want to marry a woman, you have to pay with the cattle, like, you know, number of cattle. So the man feels that you're my property now because I bought you from your parent, right? So I can mistreat you, do anything to you. So these women, Rebecca and this group of women who are going through abuse, left their husbands, which was a head of in that region, and formed their own village and called it Umoja. Umoja in Kiswahili means unity.
3: Okay, so a group of women who knew each other got together, founded a village, yep, where no men were allowed.
4: No men were allowed.
3: But you got in. So how did that happen?
4: I mean, you know, talk about risk and adventure. I got to Kenya. I knew no one who could take me there. I knew a cousin who lived there and a church, one of our church members also. So when I got there, I knew Samburu, but I didn't know the village. So I got into the bus. Talk about when preparation meets opportunity. One of the ladies sitting next to me was a product of the village with no men, because what they do is that they save money and encourage women, young girls to go to school in Nairobi and have a better life. So she was returning from school. And so she introduced me to them. And they had a hut close by. They rented it out. So I stayed there, talked to them about what I wanted to do. I wanted to tell their story for the whole world to know. That is why I'm here, to tell their story. And they allowed me to photograph them. I felt love and community in the village than I've ever felt in other places. Looking at what the world and the things going on, the things that I'm missing is the community, the love, the care for one another. So if women with no educational background can be able to come together for a common good to support younger people to build that village to be, amidst all the challenges, you know, I think that is remarkable.
3: Mm. So what kind of place had they created?
4: They've built a system where everybody's money is everybody's money. It's a system where they all cook together, eat together. Some of them also were with kids. So for them, that was their ambition, for their kids to have a better life.
3: How did you go about telling the stories of these women in photography? How do you do that?
4: So I chose to use portraits. I'm a big fan of portrait, right? So I use portrait throughout the whole time. And also, I read a book on ancient Greek architecture, and you realize that because they wanted to exhibit themselves as empire, they build these big buildings, right? Big buildings. You see even the museums in like Philly and other things. It's a huge building. So when you're standing in, you look small, right? And then it's projected. So that is how my photography for women has been. I never photograph women from above. I don't want to demean them. So I photograph women from below, all of them from below, to embodify them. And also, again, whilst I was, you know, studying photography by my own self-taught, I realized that many times the Western media has not been fair to African culture, right? Because I think some of them are naive about it. So I wanted to photograph them not in a poor way, that, oh, look at this poor woman who left their husbands. No, I wanted to photograph them in their best self and how strong they are, how inspiring they are to many generations. So for me, that was my narrative of how I wanted to go in. And so I started photographing them from below and photographing them in their joyful moment, not to create any narrative of sad, poor village woman. You know, no, I didn't want to do that.
3: If you had to select one of those photographs that you took on that trip, what would it be?
4: It's a picture which is hanging in my office and has always been with me wherever I've been. And it would be with me for the rest of my time. It's a picture of one of the ladies who is responsible for their finances in Gikia. And I photographed her profile on the side, which she was looking straight. And I think that is one of my best pictures I've ever taken. She's also one of the most welcoming person when I was there.
3: Did you change as a result of the time you spent there?
4: Yeah, 100%. I think it changed my photography path, because this is me spending so much of my time watching National Geographic and how the Western media has put the narrative of these people, and me going there and seeing them. It changed my perspective to see that the gaze was wrong. People didn't spend time to get to know them and know the various cultures in Africa. It's about how do you tell the story in a dignified way of a human being.
0: Those photographs earned Paul a scholarship in the United States, where he decided to change the narrative about Africa that he saw dominating the Western media. You can hear the rest of his fascinating story in our episode called I Created Africa's Largest Ever Photo Library. From today's producer, Hetal Bapodra, and me, Jo Fidgen, thanks for listening. We're back on Monday.
5: Hello, I'm Jen Dale, and you're listening to Witness History on the BBC World Service. I'm using the BBC archives to take you back to the 1990s, when Italian author Andrea Camilleri's first Inspector Montalbano book was published. His novel challenged traditional detective fiction and began a series which transformed how people view Sicily.
6: She?
7: Yes, I know exactly when he arrived. The exact year, 1994. I was stuck on a novel called The Brew of Preston and then decided the best solution was to put it aside and write something else.
5: That something else is The Shape of Water, based in the fictional Sicilian town of Vigata. It's early on in 1994 and Sicilian-born Camilleri is 67, a pensioner who's white-haired, balding, with glasses and a raspy voice, often seen with a cigarette in hand. He's recently taken up writing again, doing it at night in a small room surrounded by books. He's not had much commercial success, but he loves storytelling. Speaking in the 2014 documentary Montalbano and Me by Rai Fiction a few years before his death, he credits his grandmother with teaching him the art.
8: Nonna Elvira.
7: Grandma Elvira is someone to whom I owe a lot. She used to make up words and you had to figure out the meaning of what she was saying. She had such a great imagination. She opened up mine.
5: It's also reported the author's father, when he was on his deathbed, urged Camilleri to write his stories down. And Camilleri certainly learned useful techniques from the many years he spent in his previous career in film and television, as he told the BBC in 2012.
7: The theatre taught me a lot about dialogue, but it was my TV experience that taught me the art of writing a detective story. I was a producer for Italian television of 30 episodes of Inspector Maigret and worked closely with a screenwriter. This writer used to buy 5 copies of the same novel. And you know in a novel there's a storyline A that starts and stops, then storyline B that starts and stops, then C. My co-writer tore the pages and put them all in order. He reconstructed the novel to suit TV. I took careful notes of what he was doing in 1960 and learned the art of writing the mystery novel.
5: And Camilleri certainly wasn't afraid to take chances and defy conventions, according to John Hooper, Italian correspondent for The Economist, who spoke to the BBC after the author's death.
9: He was an innovator by nature, and one of the things that he did was to do a detective series involving a woman detective who was an expert in the martial arts. And this was in 1960s Italy, which was quite an adventurous thing to be doing.
5: So why not be adventurous in retirement? Camilleri's The Shape of Water, featuring Inspector Montalbano, differs from traditional detective stories because loose ends aren't always tied up neatly.
7: In truth, there are few cases that are resolved with definite certainty. And in Italy, there is no longer even the certainty of punishment. So at this point, the poor crime fiction writer begins to ask himself some questions. He says, do I really have to be the one to sew the torn fabric of society? Why is this up to me? Is it fair for me to declare this person guilty beyond reasonable doubt? Let's leave him with an alternative, so it's difficult to reach an absolute truth.
5: Now, you can't have a crime thriller based in Sicily, the island off the south coast of Italy, without mentioning the mafia. But again, Camilleri goes against previous traditions by refusing to put organised crime front and centre in his work.
7: In most of the Montalbano novels, there is always a page or two where he meets a member of the mafia, but it is marginal. Not that I'm trivialising the problem. Not mentioning it would be hypocritical. The problem exists, and it is important. Fiction somehow gives them a noble character. Take, for example, The Godfather. Marlon Brando's incredible performance makes us forget there is someone ordering killings by the dozen. This is the risk, that in some way the mafia is glamorized, and I refuse to do that.
5: And through Inspector Montalbano, he criticizes corruption.
7: The elements of a good policeman in Italy today are first to be deaf to the political pressures. the second sometimes refusing to obey an order is a virtue, not a sin. The third, loyalty to your vocation and to those virtues that made you a policeman. That's it.
5: Camilleri paints vivid pictures of the Sicilian landscape and coast, perhaps echoing his many happy childhood memories of splashing in the sea. But food also plays a large part in The Shape of Water and later novels, as this excerpt from one of the Inspector Montalbano books shows.
10: In the fridge, he found a bowl of caponata, whose scent filled the soul, and a plate of little wild asparagus, the kind that are bitter as poison, dressed only in olive oil and salt. In the oven was a loaf of wheat bread. He laid the table on the veranda and enjoyed himself.
7: It is absolutely deliberate, highlighting how he loves to eat. He loves life. There is a beautiful saying, primum vivere deinde philosophare. First you live, then you philosophize. For Montalbano, it could be first you live, then you investigate. But his love for life is an instinct of his. I think it is a sort of unconscious revenge of mortality, an affirmation of being alive in the face of continuous death. Maybe eating subconsciously expresses the pleasure of feeling alive, a life force.
5: Camilleri writes The Shape of Water from start to finish. He has all the elements he needs, the crime, the exotic location. He's just missing the name of the lead character.
7: At that time, I happened to read a novel by Vasquez Montalbán called The Pianist, which gave me a clue to how to restructure the Brewer of Preston. So my police and commissioner, who until then had no name, I just called him the commissioner, I gave them the name Montalbano, in gratitude to Montalbán.
5: But it's also Camilleri's use of language that endears him to Italian readers, because he uses Sicilian dialect.
7: Yes, in my writing it has a particular meaning, because it comes from why we speak Sicilian dialect and the language we use. I studied quite a lot about when Sicilians use the dialect and when the Italian language. The dialect is always confidential, intimate, a friendly atmosphere. The use of Italian language creates an immediate officialness, a distance. Italian is used to make law, to suggest intimidation, power.
5: The Shape of Water was published in Italy on March the 10th, 1994. Camilleri's style of writing, together with the mix of crime, luscious settings and tantalising food, makes it a hit. It is widely credited with helping start a new wave of Italian noir, and gains an even wider audience when it is translated into English in the early 2000s. Not only that, the novel and subsequent series change how people see Sicily. Instead of mobsters and poverty, there is a foodie's paradise with beautiful landscapes. The so-called Montalbano effect is even reported as boosting tourism on the island. Here's John Hooper from The Economist again.
9: It brought out the beauty of Sicily, the lifestyle that the detective had. He had a house that looked out onto the sea, enjoyed his food, and operated in these beautiful towns with their gorgeous Baroque architecture. And all of that proved captivating.
5: Camilleri continued to write Inspector Montalbano mysteries over the next 25 years, but he was nonchalant about their commercial success, as shown in that 2014 Rai Fiction documentary.
7: My success came late, by which point many things seemed unimportant, so it didn't change my life at all.
5: But it certainly changed the world of literary fiction. The Montalbano books have achieved worldwide sales of at least 25 million and have been translated into 120 languages, whilst the adapted TV series has been shown around the world. Andrea Camilleri died in 2019, aged 93. Witness History was produced and presented by me, Jen Dale.
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0: From New York, this is Democracy Now!
1: We have proved once and for all that there is no such thing as progressive except for Palestine. I will fight for health care, not bombs. To abolish ICE. And to unrig this economy once and for all.
0: A former U.S. Army surgeon who volunteered in Gaza is one step closer to winning a seat in Congress representing New Jersey. We'll speak to Dr. Adam Hamawi, who won the Democratic primary on Tuesday. He's also known for saving the life of U.S. Senator Tammy Duckworth when she was serving in Iraq, her legs blown off. We'll speak to also the prominent streamer and leftist commentator Hassan Piker, who was just banned from traveling to Britain. He's an outspoken critic of Israel and Britain's support of the genocide in Gaza.
2: The British government, instead of listening to the demands being made, by the masses, have decided to increase the repression. The way that they think they can deal with this problem. They think they can silence us. They think they can silence you. They think they can just jail and punish dissidents and hope that it goes away.
0: Britain also banned Cenk Uygur of the Young Turks, who happens to be Hassan Piker's uncle. Piker's also facing a possible U.S. investigation for joining a solidarity trip to Cuba. And we'll talk to him about the divide within the Democratic Party over Israel and other issues. All that and more coming up. Welcome to Democracy Now!, democracynow.org, the War and Peace Report. I'm Amy Goodman. Senate Republicans have rammed through a $70 billion budget reconciliation package to fund Trump's immigration crackdown through 2029. This is in addition to the $170 billion already approved for ICE and Border Patrol last year as part of Trump's so-called One Big Beautiful Bill. Alaska Senator Lisa Murkowski was the sole Republican to vote against the bill early Friday morning. The legislation does not include language that would permanently bar the Trump administration from creating a $1.8 billion slush fund for Trump's MAGA allies, a ban that was backed even by some Republicans. The legislation now heads to the House. This comes as detained immigrants continue to raise alarm over the inhumane, unsanitary, and dangerous conditions they face in ICE jails nationwide amidst a record number of deaths in ICE custody since Trump's return to office. At least 18 immigrants have died in ICE custody since the beginning of the year alone. Meanwhile, the Washington Post reports ICE plans to stop reporting deaths of immigrants that occur within 30 days of being released from custody. Israeli attacks across Lebanon have killed at least 6 people so far today, despite the announcement of an extension of the U.S.-brokered so-called ceasefire. The agreement between Israeli and Lebanese diplomats seeks to create zones inside Lebanon in which Hezbollah operatives would be banned. Hezbollah has not been part of the negotiations, which the group's leader, Naim Qassem, has rejected as a farce. On Thursday, Qassem also warned of more retaliatory attacks unless Israel agrees to a comprehensive ceasefire and withdraws from southern Lebanon. Over 3,500 people have now been killed, more than 10,000 injured in Israeli strikes on Lebanon since early March. Meanwhile, U.S. lawmakers have voted down a resolution seeking to block U.S. military support for Israel's assault on Lebanon. On Thursday, 91 House Democrats joined nearly all Republicans in a vote of 324-92 to defeat the resolution authored by Michigan Congressmember Rashida Tlaib, who forced the vote over what she called Israel's genocidal war on Lebanon. Iran's Islamic Revolutionary Guard Corps says there will be no peace in the region until Israeli forces withdraw from Lebanon and has reaffirmed its support for Hezbollah. This comes as the World Food Program warns millions of people face acute hunger due to soaring costs and shortages of fuel and fertilizer due to the closure of the Strait of Hormuz. The UN agency warns the crisis has pushed an additional 2.5 million people in Somalia, 1.3 million people in Sri Lanka, and 2.3 million in Afghanistan into acute food insecurity. In the Gaza Strip, Al Jazeera reports a Palestinian family of five was burned alive as they slept in their beds when Israel bombed their home in Gaza City overnight. They were among nine people killed in the attack. This is a Palestinian man who lost his daughter and his two grandchildren.
3: The war did not end. It is a hoax. The war did not end. They are fooling people. Nothing ended. They are martyrs every day. They are martyrs in all places in Gaza every day. What war ended? The war ended from one side only.
0: Since October, when Israel agreed on paper to a U.S.-brokered ceasefire with Hamas, it's killed nearly 950 Palestinians in near constant attacks on Gaza. Nearly 3,000 others have been wounded in that time. The Trump administration's begun dismantling the Ocean Observatory's initiative, a network of ocean floor sensors that collect critical data on marine ecosystems, ocean currents, and the climate crisis. The National Science Foundation said this week it'll

0: Foundation Project 2025 playbook for Trump's presidency. Scientists warn the move will severely degrade efforts to monitor changing climate patterns and could negatively affect weather forecasting and extreme weather alerts. The Trump administration's proposed rule changes to the Federal Register that would give the president and his political appointees far more power to decide how billions of dollars of scientific research grants are awarded. Draft regulations released by the Office of Management and Budget would give partisan political appointees oversight over how grants are awarded to scientists researching everything from vaccine safety to LGBTQ plus health to the climate crisis. Trump appointees would also have the power to terminate active projects and could limit international scientific collaborations. The American Association for the Advancement of Science condemned the proposed rule as a brazen power grab and said it would make future discoveries less likely. The Union of Concerned Scientists warned, quote, it could also give politically connected industries a functional veto over research that might reveal risks associated with products and practices. The White House has announced funding for construction of what would be the first new U.S. coal plants in 13 years. On Thursday, President Trump announced $700 million in new federal funding for the coal industry during an Oval Office gathering with Republican governors and cabinet members.
1: If you look at China, if you look at so many of the successful countries, they're using coal. If you look at some of the real great failures countries, they're using wind. Just keeps blowing, and puts you right out of business.
0: This week's attorneys general from seven states sued the Trump administration over its efforts to cancel a major offshore wind lease off the coast of New York. President Trump appeared to struggle to remain awake during his appearance in the Oval Office Thursday, closing his eyes for extended periods of time, and at one point slumping in his chair at the Resolute desk. It's the latest in a series of public events where Trump appeared to doze off in full view of the White House press corps. On Wednesday, Secretary of State Marco Rubio testified to a House committee that he'd never seen President Trump fall asleep. That prompted California Congressmember Ted Lieu to accuse Rubio of lying to Congress. Lieu then played video from a December cabinet meeting where Rubio praised Trump's leadership while the president appeared to sleep.
2: You are literally talking about issues of war and peace, and Donald Trump is sleeping right next to you.
3: No, he's not.
2: If Donald Trump cannot stay awake at these important meetings where the cameras are rolling, imagine what he's like when the cameras are not there. So I'm going to ask you, have you been at classified meetings where Donald Trump has fallen asleep or had trouble staying awake?
3: I've never been at any meeting where, and the things you're showing me now, he was not falling asleep.
0: The online prediction markets platform known as Kalshi has reported the disgraced former Republican Congress member George Santos to federal authorities on suspicion of insider trading. Two sources familiar with the investigation say Kalshi contacted the Commodity Futures Trading Commission and the Department of Justice after Santos placed bets on whether or not he would attend the State of the Union address last February. Santos bet against his own attendance after posting this video to his hundreds of thousands of social media followers.
4: I'm going to be there for the State of the Union in the gallery, guys. Just chill, trolls, chill, okay?
0: Santos was expelled from Congress in 2023 and pleaded guilty last year to wire fraud, identity theft, lying to Congress, stealing money from campaign donors, and fraudulent unemployment claims. He was released from federal prison in October after President Trump commuted his seven-year sentence. It's not clear whether Santos will face new criminal charges. This comes after President Trump lashed out at prominent politicians who've sought to regulate or ban Kalshi and similar platforms.

0: platforms. Writing on his Truth Social site after Minnesota last month became the first state to ban prediction markets, Trump called Governor Tim Walz scum, along with Chris Christie, Letitia James, and J.B. Pritzker. Trump added, quote, "Other countries are after this new form of financial market, and we want to remain at the top. Likewise, and even more importantly, where we're currently the crypto, Bitcoin, etc. capital of the world, other countries are trying to diligently replace us in that capacity, but we won't let that happen," Trump wrote. Democratic lawmakers are urging the Trump administration to scrap a proposal making it easier for 401ks and other retirement plans to offer investments in cryptocurrency, private equity, and so-called alternative assets. In a letter to the Labor Department, Senators Elizabeth Warren and Bernie Sanders and Congressmember Bobby Scott warned, quote, "This would strip long-held investor protections from retirement savers and encourage the use of more risky, complex, and expensive investments. The proposed rule is harmful to American workers," they wrote. In California, voters in the city of Monterey Park have approved a measure that permanently bans the construction of new data centers, defeating a proposal to build a massive new artificial intelligence site near a residential neighborhood. It's the first time a municipality has banned a data center through a direct ballot initiative. This comes as new research from the UN University warns that by 2030, global data centers are projected to consume 945 terawatt hours of electricity, or nearly triple what Pakistan, Bangladesh, and Nigeria consume annually combined. The report also finds data centers' water footprint will equal the basic annual domestic water needs of all 1.3 billion people in sub-Saharan Africa. In New Jersey, Republican Congressmember Tom Kaine Jr. won an uncontested primary election on Tuesday, even though he has not been seen in public in over 3 months. Kaine's campaign has offered little explanation for his absence, saying only it's due to a personal medical condition that might be several more weeks before Kaine is healthy enough to return to Capitol Hill. Kaine won the endorsement of President Trump, who praised him on social media as working tirelessly, while adding, quote, "He will never let you down." Kaine has missed over 100 votes since his disappearance in early March. The House Oversight Committee has released a transcript of Pam Bondi's testimony before a closed-door session with lawmakers last month, revealing the former attorney general sought to lay responsibility for the release of the Jeffrey Epstein files at the feet of her former deputy, Todd Blanche. Blanche once served as President Trump's lead criminal defense attorney before Trump tapped him as deputy attorney general under Bondi. After Trump fired Bondi in May, Trump elevated Blanche to acting attorney general and has nominated him to permanently replace Pam Bondi. According to the transcript, Bondi said of Todd Blanche, quote, "He was in charge of the process and the entire release of the Epstein files," unquote. In Peru, voters head to the polls for a presidential election Sunday that pits a leftist lawmaker against the daughter of a former dictator. Keiko Fujimori is the daughter of Peru's late ruler, Alberto Fujimori. She faces Roberto Sanchez in a runoff election for the presidency this weekend. Sanchez has proposed drafting a new constitution to replace the current document, which was created under Fujimori's government in 1993. Protesters ahead of the vote marched against Keiko Fujimori, demanding justice. This is Indira Hulika, a former Congress member and the daughter of a union leader who was killed under the regime of Alberto Fujimori.
1: Fujimorism has already captured the institutions, has already destroyed many democratic institutions, and that is why in this election, what we can choose is to give total power to Keiko Fujimori or open a path to rebuild democracy in our country.
0: A Colorado appeals court has reversed the homicide convictions of two paramedics in the 2019 death of Elijah McClain, an unarmed 23-year-old black man. McClain had been walking home from a convenience store when he was assaulted by Aurora police and put in a chokehold before paramedics administered a fatal dose of ketamine to his body. McClain went into cardiac arrest on his way to the hospital and died several days later. On Thursday, the Colorado Court of Appeals ordered new trials for the two paramedics, Peter Kachuniak and Jeremy Cooper. Kachuniak has been sentenced to 5 years in prison. Cooper avoided any prison time. And the French-Iranian artist, filmmaker, and graphic novelist Marjane Satrapi has died at the age of 56. In a statement, her relative said she had, quote, died of sadness after the passing of her husband, Swedish producer Matthias Ripa, last year. Tributes have poured in from around the world honoring Satrapi, whose comic memoir Persepolis, about a rebellious young Iranian girl navigating life following the 1979 revolution, became an international phenomenon. In 2024, Satrapi spoke to Democracy Now! Just after Iranians elected Masoud Pezeshkian as president.
2: All the elected representatives of this country have their hand in the blood of the Iranian people, more or less, but they have their blood at the hand. Iranian young people, women from all walks of life, they express their desire for a true secular democracy. And this regime will never change.
0: To see our interview with Marjane Satrapi, go to democracynow.org. And those are some of the headlines. Coming up, Dr. Adam Hamawi. We last spoke to him while he was volunteering as a doctor in Gaza. Now he might be heading to Congress after winning the Democratic primary in New Jersey Tuesday. And then we'll speak to the Twitch streamer Hassan Piker. Stay with us.

0: The Harvest Man by the Corner Laughers. This is Democracy Now!, democracynow.org, the War and Peace Report. I'm Amy Goodman in New York, joined by Democracy Now!'s Juan Gonzalez in Chicago. Hi, Juan.
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0: We begin today's show in New Jersey, where Dr. Adam Hamawi beat a crowded field Tuesday to win the Democratic Party's nomination in the race to succeed retiring Congresswoman Bonnie Watson Coleman. Dr. Hamawi had the endorsement of progressives, including Senator Bernie Sanders and Congressmember Alexandria Ocasio-Cortez. Hamawi is a former U.S. Army surgeon. Democratic Senator Tammy Duckworth, who also endorsed Dr. Hamawi, said he helped save her life after her helicopter was shot down in Iraq, her legs blown off. In 2024 and 2025, Dr. Adam Hamawi volunteered in Gaza, where he treated Palestinians injured there. In 2024, Hamawi spoke to Democracy Now! From Gaza.
2: Most of my patients are children. My average patient's about 12 or 13 years old. They range from the youngest one I've taken care of is about four, and the age goes up to like mid-60s or 70s. The people, since the invasion of Rafah, we've had a lot of the hospital personnel leave because they are trying to get their families out of Rafah. Many of them have either moved there from other parts of Gaza or they have lived there and they're trying to flee.
0: That was Dr. Adam Hamawi speaking from Gaza back in 2024. On the campaign trail, Dr. Hamawi called for the U.S. to cut off arms sales to Israel and other countries that commit gross human rights violations. He also called for an end to apartheid in Israel. This is Dr. Hamawi on Tuesday night after winning the Democratic congressional primary in New Jersey.
3: We have proved once and for all that there is no such thing as progressive except for Palestine. I will fight for health care, not bombs, to abolish ICE, and to unrig this economy once and for all.
0: Dr. Adam Hamawi joins us now from Princeton, New Jersey. Congratulations on your victory Tuesday. Can you talk about overall, your plank and what this means and what your victory says, not only to the country, but to the Democratic Party in particular?
4: Thank you very much for having me again. Yes, I am, I'm very happy about Tuesday. And I was running on something very simple, is that we should be spending on healthcare, not bombs. We should be spending on our communities here, you know, in New Jersey, in America, and not funding bombs overseas for, you know, atrocities and genocide. We should not be funding the endless wars that we're seeing. We shouldn't be funding ICE. And this was a message that people wanted to hear, that people were waiting to hear, because we see the problems that we have at home that we are ignoring. You just went through your War and Peace report, and we see that, you know, we need the billions of dollars that are being spent on these endless wars to fix our communities and to restore the democracy that seems to be being dismantled right in front of us.
1: And Dr. Hamawi, what prompted you to move from being on the front lines of medical treatment in many wars around the world to run for office?
4: So I've been working in war and disaster zones for the last 30 years. I volunteered, 2 weeks out of a year or sometimes longer. And then I come back feeling that I have given back. And I couldn't do that after coming back from Gaza. I just couldn't go back to life as usual because what I witnessed there wasn't a war. I witnessed a level of destruction I had never experienced before. What I witnessed was really a genocide. I was taking care of the victims of it. And I couldn't stay silent. And with the restriction on foreign journalists from entering, I had a front seat view, and I felt that I had to go to my lawmakers and say, we are enabling this to happen as a country. We are using American tax dollars for this to happen. And I started advocating and going to D.C., and I found that many doors were closed. People didn't even want to hear what was happening. They wouldn't even listen, whether they agreed or not. And so when this seat became open, when Bonnie Watson Coleman, our current congresswoman, said she was going to retire, I felt I had to run. I had to continue her legacy of fighting for the people, fighting for justice, and having the moral courage to stand up and make sure that we continued this fight. And you know, as a surgeon, you know, I don't like, just putting Band-Aids on issues. I go to the source. And currently, many of the problems that we have here at home with healthcare, with education, with our infrastructure, with housing, starts in Washington. And these endless wars start in Washington. So this is where I'm going.
1: And yet you're running as the Democratic Party nominee, and the Democratic Party, when especially when it comes to Gaza, to Palestinians and Israel, has really pretty much gone along with the imperial project of the United States and Israel. So I'm wondering your concerns about the Democratic Party.
4: Well, the party leadership has become disassociated with what the people want. We've seen over the last several years, as people become aware of what's happening in the Middle East, of what's happening in Israel, and what and our role in enabling this for decades, and the Israeli lobby's influence on our government with AIPAC, people are becoming more aware. And if the Democratic Party doesn't start paying attention to what's happening on the ground, they're going to continue to lose elections. And I think that was one of the reasons for my success, is because, you know, the people in the district are sick and tired of this. And it's not just here, but it's around the country. We want a country where we use our resources, our tax dollars, these billions of dollars that we are spending on the Department of War, $1 trillion a year. We need to be spending some of that right here at home to restore our nation, to, you know, fund universal health care like Medicare for all, to fund tuition fee public college, to rebuild our roads and bridges, to, you know, address the housing crisis. We're always told that we can't afford all these things, but we always could afford more bombs and more money for war.
0: And what do you make of the autopsy report that the head of the Democratic National Committee tried to suppress, but then after outcry was forced to release it? And there wasn't any mention of Israel, no mention of Gaza. And yet at the Democratic National Convention, I'm going to also put this question to Hassan Piker in the segment we do with him. We know what a major issue this was just at the convention alone, with delegates outside holding a sit-in for over 24 hours demanding a Palestinian-American voice in the convention. Then when the autopsy comes out, it's not just that they dealt with Israel and Gaza, the occupied territories, in a certain way, but they didn't mention it at all.
4: Well, Israel is the third rail of American politics. You can't criticize Israel or else, and that has been, you know, the norm for decades. And that's falling apart now. And this is why we see these frantic gestures to try to restore it. But the reason we lost the 2024 elections is not because more people came out to vote for Trump. It was because less people came out to vote for Harris, for the Democratic Party, because it's ignoring these issues. And this autopsy report, and, you know, that needs an autopsy report as well, is how was such a big issue ignored? You know, AIPAC still has a huge influence on our politics, and we need to address that, or else we are not going to be able to move forward, and the party's not going to succeed, and is going to continue losing elections, like I said.
1: And Dr. Hammer, I'd like to ask you about some of your the issues that you've been addressing in your campaign. You've called for tuition-free public colleges and universities. Why is this so important, and how would it be paid for? And also your view on a big issue that's arising in many communities around the United States, the proliferation of AI data centers.
4: Well, we are the richest country in the history of the world, you know, and we are the only developed country that doesn't have universal, you know, medical care, that can't provide basic education for our youth. And we talk, we keep spending $1 trillion on war and defense. And yet, you know, when we have poor education, when we have poor, when we health and bad infrastructure, I mean, these are security issues in itself. And so it seems that our focus really isn't on security. Our focus is really on profits for the corporations, and that's the military industrial complex, all these defense contractors that are making money and profiting off of war, and the billionaires who seem to be getting wealthier and wealthier. And we're told that, you know, how are we going to afford all this? Well, if we just took a fraction of what we are spending on war and spent it on these issues that we need at home, we're going to be able to fund it. You know, we're spending $1 trillion, and we are spending more than the next 9 countries combined. If we took 20%, 30% from that budget and started spending it here at home, here in New Jersey, here around the country, we'd still be number one. So we have the money. We're just not making the choices. It's a lack of political will, and it's because of all the influence that we, the corrupt influence that we have in Congress. And we need to start addressing these directly. And you know, this is what I've done. I mean, I've said I'm not going to take any corporate PAC money, not going to take any money from AIPAC as if they would offer me anything. We need more lawmakers that make that commitment and answer to the people, answer to constituents, and start taking care of their needs rather than these corporate interests.
0: Let me ask you, Dr. Hamawi, about your response to the right-wing attacks on your campaign as you move into the general election for Congress. You were called as a defense witness in the case, the trial of cleric Omar Abdul Rahman, who was sentenced to a life sentence in prison for seditious conspiracy for a plot to blow up New York landmarks. Can you explain what happened in that trial?
4: You know, my patriotism is clear. I have had decades of service for this country in and out of uniform. And, you know, this is just an attempt to distract from everything that I've done and bring up really that, you know, over 30 years ago, there was very few religious figures in New Jersey, New York area. I was, in a last minute carpool and was asked to testify about the events that happened during that ride. And I was called as a witness and I testified under oath. I was in the military at the time. Before that and afterwards, you know, I swore an oath to defend the Constitution of the United States, and I believe in the system of laws and justice. So I went and testified about the events. I was never accused or implicated or, you know, even thought of to be any like involved in any crime at all. The reason I was such a good witness is because I was completely not involved and was never a problem at the time. I was a medical student. I went and testified in like 15 or 20 minutes in a trial that took weeks on end and went back to class the next day. The fact that they are trying to use this to make a story just shows how desperate they are and that they have nothing else to talk about. They're ignoring my service. They're ignoring that I'm a 9/11 first responder and that I've been fighting terrorism and war and my entire life and saving lives. These are the same people that are advocating for war. These are the same people who are funding ethnic cleansing and genocide. These are the same people who are, you know, funding the dismantling of our democracy. And this is all they have to argue with.
0: Doctor, in 2024, Senator Tammy Duckworth appeared on NBC News and advocated for your evacuation from Gaza at the time.
5: I'm alive because of Dr. Hamawi and the doctors and health, you know, medical folks who saved me in Iraq. He was there. He took care of me when I couldn't take care of myself. But this is what he does. I mean, this is what so many of these doctors are doing. He and his colleagues are in there providing aid, everything that they can do to help save lives there. I think he's in the European hospital. But again, this is happening. We've been helping other groups of doctors like Med Global get in and out and continue to provide aid. But he certainly is very near and dear to my heart because he saved my life 20 years ago.
0: So that was Senator Tammy Duckworth, who had both her legs blown off in Iraq, where she served. Dr. Hamawi, could you describe what happened that day? What were you doing, and how did you help to save her?
4: I was a U.S. Army combat surgeon in Baghdad, and you know, that November of 2004, a Black Hawk was shot down by an RPG. The whole crew was brought in. It was a mass casualty event, and I was one of the surgeons in the trauma bay when she came in. She was the pilot. She was the most seriously injured person in the crew. And awake, and yet still all she was asking for was about her crew, how was her crew doing. Showing the type of leadership that she had had and still has in Congress. I spent several hours operating, trying to stabilize her, and also, you know, try to save as much as I can from, you know, her, you know, she also had other injuries besides her legs. And a few hours after surgery, she was evacuated, and I lost touch with her for many years until I saw that she was running for Congress. And many years later, a couple of years ago in 2024, when my team was trapped while on a humanitarian mission in Gaza, she was able to pressure, you know, Israel and use the State Department and our government to be able to evacuate my team safely. So she was able to return the favor, and she was one of the first people I talked to when I decided that I wanted to run for Congress, and she encouraged and said, we need more people like you.
1: And Dr. Hamawi, I want to ask you about another doctor whose situation you're familiar with, Dr. Hussam Abu Safia, the director of Kamal Aguin Hospital in northern Gaza. The Israelis have been holding him in detention. They just extended his detention. He's in Negev prison under harsh conditions without being denied his medication. You're concerned about his fate and that of other disappeared doctors from Gaza.
4: Again, this is, you know, an example of the Israeli crimes. I mean, they've targeted him. They've targeted other healthcare workers. They've shot surgeons in the operating room because they wouldn't leave their patients. And yet we continue to allow this to happen. We continue to defend Israel, despite these war crimes that are occurring. And so, you know, I demand, we all should be demanding, is access to these prisoners. We should have the Red Cross, we should have a third party be able to go in there, inspect their conditions, make sure that, you know, international human rights laws and the laws of war are being respected and enforced. And yet Israel has continued to deny this. They continue to make claims about, you know, the quote war they're conducting. And yet a genocide continues, and everyone is just asking to allow third-party monitors to go on the ground and see what's going on there. And they refuse to do that. Why is that happening? Why are they refusing? Why are we allowing this to happen? And so we should be demanding that he be released. We should be demanding that all the prisoners that are being held under these conditions should also be let go, and we should restore order there. What's happening is the genocide is continuing till today. It has broken every single ceasefire it has made throughout its history and has extended this genocide to the region. We see what's happening in Lebanon, what's happening in Iran. It's the Gazification of the entire region, and what they have used in Gaza over the last 3 years, they're now doing it in villages in Lebanon and beyond.
0: Dr. Adam Hamawi, we want to thank you very much for being with us. He has just won the Democratic Party's primary representing New Jersey's 12th congressional district. Former U.S. Army surgeon who volunteered in Gaza and helped save the life of now the current U.S. Senator Tammy Duckworth. Coming up, we speak to the prominent streamer and commentator Hassan Piker. He was just banned from traveling to Britain after criticizing Israel. Stay with us.

0: Dark Matter by the Corner Laughers. This is Democracy Now!, democracynow.org. I'm Amy Goodman with Juan Gonzalez. Earlier this week, the British government banned the progressive political commentators Hassan Piker and Cenk Uygur from entering the UK. They were scheduled to speak at the South by Southwest London Festival and the Oxford Union Society. The UK's Home Office said it was canceling their travel permits, quote, on the grounds that their presence in the UK may not be conducive to the public good, unquote. Both Piker and Uygur are outspoken in their criticism of Israel. Recent comments from that have drawn scrutiny include Piker saying that as a, quote, lesser evil voter, he would vote for Hamas over Israel every single time, unquote. The week prior to their ban, British Labour MP David Taylor called for Piker to be barred, saying, quote, it's shocking that South by Southwest would invite someone who's openly supported a proscribed terrorist organization and spouted these kinds of vile anti-Semitic rants to speak at their festival. With the unacceptable rise in anti-Semitism on our streets, leaving British Jews in a constant state of anxiety, Hassan Piker is clearly not conducive to the public good, he said. Hassan Piker is one of the most prominent online influencers on the left. He has millions of followers and subscribers across social media platforms. He live streams on the gaming platform Twitch for hours every day. Recently, he's drawn the ire of the Democratic Party leadership for endorsing and campaigning on behalf of progressive candidates and primaries across the country. To talk more about his ban from the UK, his views on Israel, his critique of the Democratic Party and more, we're joined by Hassan Piker from his home where he streams in West Hollywood, California. Hassan, welcome to Democracy Now! Can you start off by responding to this ban on you? And Cenk is your uncle, is that right? Cenk?
1: Yes.
0: Uygur, on what this means. In fact, you're going to virtually participate in the Oxford debate anyway, right?
1: Yeah. I was also supposed to, first of all, thank you for having me. It's a real honor to be on the show. I'm basically listening to the show a lot earlier than I normally would, because I usually do that in my morning routine. So Cenk and I were supposed to participate at the Oxford Union. We were supposed to do different panels at South by Southwest. I was also supposed to have a conversation with Jeremy Corbyn and Zach Polanski, the leader of the Green Party. And I also had another talk set up with former Greek finance minister Yanis Varoufakis. Cenk was supposed to travel to the UK with his family, and he was stopped at the airport, and he found out that his visa had been rescinded and that he could not get on the plane. So I ended up checking my visa as well and found out that my visa was also revoked. Now, I find what the British government did here to be objectionable. I find it to be disgusting. I also find it to be terrifying. I think it's a terrifying prospect for the future of Western liberal democracies. The fact that a country that has in the past harbored much more radical thinkers than myself to completely drop all pretext that they care about free expression instead of protecting it is, I think, a sign of the times. I think it's a sign that we're moving down we're headed down a very different, dare I say, fascist direction in the Western world.
2: And this is happening, Hassan, under a Labour government in Britain, especially given Britain's particular role when it comes to Israel and Palestine being the primary imperial power that allowed the creation or promoted the development of the State of Israel.
1: Yeah, absolutely. There is definitely a lot of culpability. That extends far beyond the Balfour Declaration. And the British government has been coordinating with the Israeli government The Royal Air Force has been conducting surveillance missions, flying off of their Cyprus base. Keir Starmer has actually visited this base and has openly admitted that he could never say in broad daylight what the Royal Air Force is doing there. Starmer has also invited Isaac Herzog, who has been mentioned in the ICC and the ICJ court cases against both Israel and Israeli officials, like former Defense Minister Yoav Gallant and current Prime Minister Benjamin Netanyahu. So the fact that England extends a red carpet to war criminals and collaborators of war criminals that have played a role in the genocide of the Palestinians, but then critics of Israel are considered to be real threats, significant threats to public safety, is preposterous. But once again, I think this is a real warning. Just as the prescription of Palestine action and the mass arrests that have taken place of pensioners in the UK that have demonstrated in support of Palestine action was a very clear attempt by the British government to do the exact opposite of the democratic process, to refuse to listen to the very just and moral demands of the masses and instead suppress their voices and try to silence them through state repression, is very clear that there's a terrifying direction that the UK is headed down. And yes, it is the Labour government's complicity both in the crimes that Israel has committed, but it's also the Labour government's complicity in the acceleration towards fascism, because the next government that comes in, if it's, God forbid, a reform government, a far-right authoritarian government, they're going to overtake this exact same process, and they might not have even the restrictions that the Labour government is applying currently. So to offer them the keys of the castle in this manner is complicity. It's something that we've seen. It's appeasement. It's something that we've seen throughout history in the past, where liberals assume that they could overtake the reactionary demands coming from the right in an effort to keep control, and they ultimately fail to the fascists.
2: I wanted to ask you also about another international issue which you've been involved with, controversy lately. You went to Cuba in March with the Nuestra America convoy, which brought activists from 33 countries and medicines and supplies to Cuba to attempt to break this economic blockade and warfare that the United States has been involved in against Cuba. But last week it was reported that the Treasury Department sent you and Medea Benjamin, founder of Code Pink, who helped organize the convoy, a request for information from the Office of Foreign Assets Control to look into possible violations. What's your response to this inquiry?
1: Yeah, so I've yet to receive a subpoena, even though Fox News claimed I received one. I have not. But I think that the news article itself was symbolic. I assume that this is less of a real inquiry and more so an opportunity for the American government to try to silence political dissent and to also criminalize activism. We were there to support the Cuban population with humanitarian aid that was necessary. And I also separately got a journalism visa as well to cover the atrocities that were taking place on the ground and to try to figure out what our government's culpability was in the economic devastation that Cubans were facing. And I mean, it was horrifying. You guys have covered this stuff extensively, but it's very clear that the Trump administration is not making it a secret that they want to prosecute all manner of political dissent, whether it be the counterterrorism initiatives implemented by Sebastian Gorka or even now lawfare by way of the Treasury Department. I think the goal here is to, once again, just like the British government, silence dissent and maybe even ultimately criminalize it. Hopefully this won't be a precedent-setting case, but we are headed down a scary path here.
0: Hassan, I wanted to play a clip of a short documentary about your trip to Cuba.
3: For years, I've wanted to visit Cuba. I wanted to learn about the problems caused by the embargo. I wanted to see a socialist society in person. Last month, I took the opportunity to go as part of a humanitarian mission to bring aid that my government won't. I'd be accompanying Progressive International alongside hundreds of others from around the world. Activists, journalists, artists, and politicians will be coming to the island by boat and plane to deliver over 40 tons of necessary supplies, food, medicine, and medical equipment.
4: All right, we're in the heart of Havana right now. One of the things that I've immediately been hit with is how beautiful the city is, but also how hollowed out it is in many ways. It looks like, I mean, some of these houses, they have the skeleton, they have the outside, but inside it looks like it's bombed out. You know, there's people living in it, but like very clearly, this is in a dire state of disrepair.
0: More indictments have been brought in this last day against Cuban leaders. Hassan Piker, did you actually deliver medical supplies? How successful were you?
1: Yes. So the humanitarian aid mission was accompanied by hundreds of other activists as well. It wasn't just medical supplies. There was, I believe, food as well. The delivery was successful, but ultimately it's a drop in the bucket. And what the Cuban population actually needs right now is oil, because oil is what runs their entire energy grid. And unfortunately, the Trump administration has very openly created a blockade, and the island's energy grid is currently still suffering. Now, there's also one aspect of this that I think adds insult to injury, and that's the reality that there is actually parts of the Cuban island that are receiving oil with regular frequency, and that is, of course, Guantanamo Bay. That's an American military base on the island of Cuba, and it's basically an old colonial outpost. And so you have the situation where 90 miles off of our coastline, you have 9 million or so people suffering. There's food shortages. People can't deliver medicine all around the island because there's simply no oil. Food is medicine is also spoiling as well. They're just sitting in factories because there's no refrigeration. And yet, a couple miles away from Havana, you have Guantanamo Bay, where they have a McDonald's, and they have American military members stationed there, and they have energy for the entire island potentially. I think this really shows the inhumanity and the juxtaposition, and it's I feel like it's something that many Americans are completely oblivious to. If they were more aware of the crisis, that they would also find it to be morally repugnant and unconscionable. And I suspect that's part of the reason why the federal government wants to stop these kinds of actions, or at least create an environment of threats and pressure, so that other people who could also freely travel to Cuba and see what's going on for themselves, and maybe even deliver humanitarian aid themselves, think twice before they participate in something like this. I myself am unbowed, and I hope others will be too.
0: Hassan Piker, at the 2024 DNC in Chicago, 30 delegates to the convention were with the National Uncommitted Movement. Uncommitted delegates were selected in state Democratic primaries to call for an end to the Biden administration's backing of Israel's assault on Gaza. After the DNC denied their request for a Palestinian-American speaker on stage, uncommitted delegates and their allies staged a sit-in outside the convention hall. This is a clip of the co-founder of the uncommitted movement, Abbas Alawea.
5: Here is the scandal, my friends. Here is the scandal. The scandal is that there are forces within Democratic Party leadership who do not want us to talk about Palestinian human rights. But that's not sustainable. This is a watershed moment.
0: So this was a watershed moment. You actually were inside the DNC for a while before they put you out. You had a select seat there as a commentator. But can you talk about the fact, I put this question also to Dr. Hamawi, who you campaigned with, along with Dr. El Sayed, you campaigned with him also for his senatorial race. Can you talk about the autopsy report and it not talking about Israel and Gaza, though the issue took center stage at the DNC with this sit-in with people who are quite involved with the Democratic National Committee?
1: Yeah, I think to myself all the time, whether this is a byproduct of incompetence or if they are totally aware that this is a major crisis, a major issue, and they're cynically trying to avoid having a conversation about it. I also had interviewed the Uncommitted Movement outside, and I had my press credentials revoked in real time while I was live broadcasting at the DNC while simultaneously being interviewed by a New York Times reporter, as a matter of fact, for my criticisms of the DNC. I was invited, but then, you know, I was, I guess, disinvited at the same time for these exact warnings that I was issuing to as many Democrats as I possibly could. It turned out those warnings were true. And yet the Democratic Party still has not learned a very important lesson and still seemingly chooses not to listen to the demands of the masses. A similar pattern arises here that we just talked about with the United Kingdom. I feel like there's a real crisis in democracy and illiberalism in the Western world because of our complicity with war crimes and our complicity in Israel's genocide. And instead of addressing these problems, instead of solving these issues, instead of leaning into the demands of the overwhelming majority of the masses, the American government and the Democratic Party, just like the Labor Party, which is supposed to be the left representation of politics in both these countries, has decided to suppress the needs of the masses, have decided to avoid having these conversations. Having said that, however, there is an opportunity here, as you know, Adam Homowy, Chris Robb in Philadelphia, and numerous insurgent candidates that are propping up all around the country in the primary system, and actually successfully defeating the establishment Democrats all around the country, have created this unavoidable force that will hopefully present a very good change within the party. And it's not just, of course, about Israel either. It's about these issues broadly. I feel like the center of power in the Democratic Party for far too long has conceded to the interests of profits, to the interests of corporations, and oftentimes placed them first, and placed the interests of the population, the people, the masses, the working class, last. Hopefully we can make a change, and we can force that change, because I feel as though the party right now needs fighters. We don't have a lot of time. Fascism is here. And someone has to fight back. The way to do that is through the democratic process and allowing real democracy to take place.
0: Hassan Piker, we want to thank you for being with us, political commentator and live streamer on the Twitch platform. That does it for our show. I'll be in Tampa, Florida tonight. We'll be celebrating WMNF Community Radio at two screenings of the film Steal the Story, Please, about the history of Democracy Now! 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And of course, it'll be screening beyond that. I'll be with the director, Tia Lesson. That does it for our show. Next week in Sheffield in England, and then in Belfast in Ireland, and then back to a swing through Vermont. Check our website. I'm Amy Goodman with Juan Gonzalez.
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8: 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A couple of new songs featuring Iron and Wine. 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
10: 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It's Open Tunings, normally hosted by the professor, Scott Regan. He's taken some well-deserved time off. I think he's up in Montreal, Quebec, and he'll be back. But in the meantime, he has left yours truly, Dave Kane, in charge. And I came in looking for the algorithms and the consultant list, but that's not here. We do it all by ourselves, don't you know? We choose the music, and I have chosen what I think is a spectacular array of songs. But hey, don't take my word for it. Enjoy the next couple of hours here on Open Tunings on The Root, and a very pleasant good morning.

0: gotta hold on. You gotta hold on.
1: Mm. Open tunings on the route. That gal can sing, yeah? Brittany Howard, along with Alabama Shakes, Boys and Girls, the album, and Hold On. At almost a quarter past nine, we started off our little extravaganza, our little get-together this morning with Fleetwood Mac's World Turning from the self-titled Fleetwood Mac album that featured for the first time the lineup that included Stevie Nicks and Lindsey Buckingham. Of course, Rumors would be the follow-up to that one. And right in between the Alabama Shakes and also Fleetwood Mac were the Black Crowes from Crowesology, kind of an anthology, but all acoustic. And we heard that very tasty version of soul singing. It's Dave Kane in for Scott Regan this morning, and I jump at the chance anytime I have one to get together with you so that we can have some fun, which is what I've got planned for this morning.
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1: Rhythm Lab comes your way Sunday night at 7 p.m. here on The Root. Well, well, well, we have had such a run of fantastic spring-slash-summer-like weather. We are digging it. And as we head into the weekend, I hope you have chances to get out and enjoy it. And I have what I feel is the perfect song, one of many, for this kind of morning on a Friday, you know, in early June. And actually, the band that sings this is Bad. Bad. And in Spanish, Bad is translated as Mal or Malo. That's the name in his band, Malo. But wait, there's more. Jorge Santana, brother of Carlos Santana, leads this band. In Portuguese and Spanish, this title is translated as Soft and Gentle. This is Suavecito on the Route. Morning.

Open tunings on the root and the big brassy sound. Oh, a tight horn section. The Brian Setzer Orchestra. That is from Brian's second solo album. Came out 30 years ago in 96. It was actually first issued in Japan. 95, they changed it up, released it here, and received very, very positive reviews. Of course, not a lot of people were combining that big band swing sound with rockabilly, but Brian Setzer manages to pull it off in a song that was originally popularized a million years ago by Gene Pitney, in Town Without Pity. Incidentally, if you're a guitar fan, the late, great Ronnie Montrose has a fantastic instrumental version of Town Without Pity on one of the Montrose albums. We started the set with just a beautiful piece of Latin-tinged music from the band Malo, featuring Jorge Santana, brother of Carlos, and Suavecito. And the outskirts of town, nice and bluesy there with Willie Nelson and Keb Moe. Willie Nelson, 93, about to release his 79th album. The song, Outskirts of Town, a Ray Charles song, comes from an album by Willie called Milk Cow Blues. And it's one of those albums with a lot of duets. We just heard the one with Keb Moe. Also on there, Johnny Lang, B.B. King, Susan Tedeschi, and a whole bunch of other fine folks. 9:30 on the dot, Dave Kane in for Scott here on Open Tunings. And, you know, whether it's a guitar player or a violin or actually any kind of instrument, it takes a certain talent to be so instantly recognizable. Like Carlos Santana, you can recognize his guitar. You can recognize certain violin players. They own the tone, okay? They have their own tone, and it really stands out. And one of my favorite violinists of all time is Stefan Grappelli, an internationally renowned star. He he played with Django Reinhardt. He played with a very influential group in the early 30s called Hot Club of Paris. And, of course, he's played with pretty much anybody who's anybody in all genres of music. Now, this next song I'm going to share with you, I would anticipate that you're all very familiar with. It's from 50 years ago. It is from what many music critics and fans think is one of the best ever progressive rock albums, and certainly the highlight from this particular band's career. As a matter of fact, the two main songwriters for this band agree that this album was quite the pinnacle of their career. I mean, it was tough to follow up Dark Side of the Moon, but Pink Floyd did with Wish You Were Here. Now, back in, I think it was about 15 years or so ago, 2011, they had this great big campaign, the record company, to really, you know, reintroduce Pink Floyd to a new generation, and they offered what they called was their immersion series. You can immerse yourself in all manner of minutiae and outtakes and this, that, and the other thing. On the recently released, last year, 50th anniversary of Wish You Were Here, first of all, outstanding remix. And what really tickles me about that album is that if you remember on the original Wish You Were Here, it's cut in half, the title song. It's at the beginning of side one, and it's the end of side two. On the reissue, they give you the chance to listen to the entire 26-minute epic uninterrupted. And it's really quite a listening experience. And, of course, the other touchstone song on that album is this next one. Again, you're ultra familiar with it. You know all the words. You probably play it on the acoustic guitar. But it features Stefan Grappelli. He just happened to be in the studio that day when Pink Floyd were recording Wish You Were Here. He takes over on the song at about 3 minutes in. Stefan Grappelli and Pink Floyd. No, for real. On the root. For real.

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day for it. A beautiful sunny day as we head into the weekend here in Rochester, New York, closing out the first week of June, doing a little strolling. And if you said to yourself, self, that sounds like it's played in the style of George Benson. Well, it kind of is. It's Prince from the album Diamonds and Pearls. And after Prince and the Revolution came Prince and the New Power Generation, that album Diamonds and Pearls. And the reason that it's played in the style of George Benson is that Prince had befriended that fantastic guitar player. And George Benson, a very religious man, and he counseled Prince on his particular his particular religion, you know, the course that he followed. And then he gifted Prince a guitar, which Prince played on that song called Strollin'. Stones in My Pathway, going back to the 1920s, Robert Johnson, the guy who made a deal with the devil at the crossroads, John Mellencamp's interpretation, and Wish You Were Here, an outtake, I believe it was take one, featuring internationally renowned and fantastic violin player Stefan Grappelli. It's a different mix of the song, and of course, you know, 3 minutes of Stefan Grappelli applying his expertise to the violin. Good stuff. Wish You Were Here, the 50th anniversary reissue, features that track as well as some other outtakes, some live things, and again, it features the full uninterrupted version of the title song. About 12 minutes before 10 o'clock, temperature up into the 80s for today. Is going to be nice, nice, nice, nice. And here on the route, we've got your soundtrack throughout the day, throughout the weekend. Of course, we have World Cafe coming up at 12 noon today, followed by the lovely Hannah Mayer on the air, followed at 6 by one of the best R&B shows ever, Scott Wallace and Rejuvenation, followed by one of the best blues-oriented shows ever, Blacks and Blues with Doug Curry, been doing it a long time, all live and local, all here on the route. When I filled in for Scott on Wednesday, I made note of the fact that it was Curtis Mayfield's birthday and played his song, one of his songs from Superfly. We played Freddy's Dead, and I followed it up with a Steve Winwood version of his song, It's All Right. If you recall, or maybe not, I had meant to play this next song, but I brought the wrong version. I brought a sappy orchestral version, which doesn't even come close to this version of People Get Ready. Rolling Stone called it, it was in the top 100 of their 500 greatest songs of all time. And it's a spiritual song. It's a beautiful version. And Jeff Beck's guitar will just make your hair stand on end. Here's Rod and Jeff Beck and Curtis Mayfield's People Get Ready. It's Open Tunings on the Route.

0: Open Tunings on the Route. Dave Kane in for Scott Regan as we get set to finish up our first hour. And no doubt you recognize the lead singer on that one. The duo, John and Vangelis. John being John Anderson, the lead singing Cosmic Muffin of Yes. Back in the early 80s, he got together with the Greek keyboard synthesizer maestro Vangelis for a series of albums, that one called State of Independence. Donna Summer covered that song, did very well with it. And Vangelis, of course, scored an Academy Award with his soundtrack for the movie from way back when, Chariots of Fire. People get ready. Rod Stewart and just one of the most magnificent interpretations of that iconic Curtis Mayfield song, of course, Jeff Beck. It appears on a number of albums. It originally appeared on the Jeff Beck album Flash. It appears on the Rod Stewart box set as well. We have, oh my goodness, bunches of music to get to. Hang on.
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0: As I mentioned, it's Open Tunings here on The Root, WRUR-FM and HD Rochester, WITH-FM and HD1 Ithaca online. 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Keep in mind, WRUR is a broadcast partnership of the University of Rochester and WXXI Public Media. Being able to come in and do this kind of radio is just so exciting for me. It makes me so happy. That and being able to reconnect and stay connected with my friends, my many friends on that side of the radio. And as we get into our second hour, people are sometimes surprised when they talk to me and they find out that I like all other kinds of music besides the rock and roll. It's true. A deep appreciation and love of jazz and some other genres. I especially like Western swing. Yeah, I know it sounds a little odd, but I'll tell you what. First of all, the music goes back about 100 years, and it's such a unique sound. You know, they had dual guitar leads and just a swinging sound. My introduction to Western swing came from none other than Commander Cody and his Lost Planet Airmen. See, one of the benefits of having an older brother is that they would, you know, get albums. And, you know, back in the day in the 70s, my brother El Raimondo brought home the first album by Commander Cody and his Lost Planet Airmen. I said, hey, that's kind of catchy. That's kind of toe-tapping fun right there. And I said, I like this kind of music, started looking into it. And, of course, going back to the very beginning, you gotta tip your hat or your crown to the king of Western swing. That would be Bob Wills and his Texas Playboys on The Root.

Well, I told you we're going to do something a little bit different. We've never done this song before in front of anyone. Count me in. It's a bit of country music for you. Hang on.

Yep. And don't you forget it. Open Tuning's On the Road, of course, the Rolling Stones. You won't find that on a live Rolling Stones album, although there are numerous, there are literally dozens and dozens. Additionally, there are quite a few live sets on video, including the one that we took, Bob Wills Is Still the King. It is from the box set called The Biggest Bang, and it was when the Stones were on tour in support of their then new album, A Bigger Bang. And the videos include a stadium show, an outdoor show in Austin, Texas, and also on the beach, Copacabana Beach in, what is it, Brazil, where they played for 1 million people. 1 million people with sand on their toes, you know, good stuff. Bob Wills Is Still the King, originally written and performed by Waylon Jennings. We heard Bob Wills and his Texas Playboys starting that set, Keep a Knockin', But You Can't Come In. Old and in the Way, Jerry Garcia, Vassar Clements, and his other friends there, John Kahn, good old John Kahn is always around, and Old and in the Way with the version of Panama Red. A little past 10 past 10. There you go. It's Dave Kane in for Scott Regan. Very happy to be here playing some great music for you. Keep in mind that what The Root does is completely unique and original and in most markets unprecedented for a radio station like this to do what we do. Certainly, first and foremost, it's live and local, which is not necessarily the norm anymore, but we are all live and local here at 280 State Street in, coincidentally, Studio 280. Let us continue. What have I got here? So back in 2007, our good friend Thomas Earl Petty, Tom Petty, decided that he wanted to revisit his beginnings when he was a troubled Ute down in Gainesville, Florida. And he decided to revisit his very first band, which was called Mudcrutch. Fortunately for our pal, his pals, Mike Campbell and Ben Montench, were in that band and would stay with Tom Petty for the next half century. Also in that band was a cat named Tom Ledden. And he is the brother of Bernie Ledden, who was one of the original members of the Eagles. Tom Ledden passed about 2 years ago. Two Mudcrutch albums, and we go to this one, track number 11 from their very first one. And it's a rousing cover of the Byrds song, Lover of the Bayou. Here's Mudcrutch. It's Open Tune.

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0: And J.M. Vandy, who kept Jerry Lee Lewis on time. 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

It's Open Tunings on the Route. The beautiful, bittersweet song from George Harrison, recorded during the sessions for his debut solo album, his triple album, All Things Must Pass. That song was written in the summer of 1970, July of 1970. In between recording sessions, George Harrison was visiting his terminally ill mom in the hospital, and it made him deep blue to be feeling so helpless in the face of the horrible disease of cancer that was consuming his mom. So as many artists and creative people do, he expressed himself in song with deep blue. Did not appear on All Things Must Pass. It originally was the B-side, the flip side of George Harrison's charity single, Bangladesh, and it would subsequently be released in 2014 on the reissue of George Harrison's very fine solo album, Living in the Material World, Deep Blue. Good old Three Dog Night, Out in the Country, Lover of the Bayou, the Birds classic, and a fine version turned in by Mudcrutch, first band that Tom Petty formed with his friends Ben Montench on keyboards and Mike Campbell on guitar. And he revisited that particular band back in 2007. And on the inside of the CD, it's an all-natural production. Drums, wires, old friends, etc. Recorded live, vocals, harmony, everything. Arrangements done on studio floor, made in 10 days, no headphones. Los Angeles, August of 07. Mudcrutch. Closing in on 10:30, the halfway point through our Open Tunings program. Again, Scott Regan off this week, and I have graciously accepted his invite to sit in and hopefully get your Friday off and your weekend off on a sunny note, because we got the weather to match. What do we got? Chicks that play guitar really well. Here's Samantha Fish on the Route.

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1: This is Hannah Mayer from The Root. 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

Yes. Hearing from the ladies this morning on Open Tunings here on The Roots, 88.5 WRUR, 90.1 WITH down in Ithaca. Good morning, Ithaca. 20 minutes in front of 11. And Cyndi Lauper, the studio version of that great song popularized by Elvis. It's on her album Detour, Heartaches by the Number. Just an exquisite version. The live version is from a video, which you can see on the internets there. And I'm telling you what, not only does she channel Elvis in the singing, she's wearing a red leather jumpsuit and red pumps. And she's doing the lip curl. She's doing the Elvis sneer really well. Heartaches by the Number. And the very talented Samantha Fish, Bulletproof from Killer Be Kind and Canned Heat, the full album version of their classic On the Road Again. It's an extreme pleasure and joy for yours truly to be on the radio, even though I quote-unquote retired, and I did retire, and I am retired, and I do this because it's fun and because it's available, and it's unique, especially in Rochester. For one thing, live and local. Your hosts that you hear on the air, we live here, and we're live on the radio here at 280 State Street, something a lot of other radio stations cannot claim anymore in the big corporate world and monopolies of the companies that own many radio stations. 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However, since that time, it has been ruled unconstitutional and it violated First Amendment rights. So even though we don't get the money back in public broadcasting, there's the possibility of it happening again, you know, getting the money, the grants next year. Call Joe Morelli or email Joe Morelli or Chuck Schumer or Kristen Hildebrandt. 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That's a pittance to pay when you think of the breadth and the scope of all the music and great programs. And, of course, we are affiliated as a public broadcasting outlet, affiliated with NPR, National Public Radio, and they come with their own slew of great offerings like World Cafe, which is coming up at 12 noon. Years ago on NPR, they featured a regular show called Piano Jazz, and it featured jazz legend Marion McPartland, who spent time in Rochester, New York, part of her life, and she welcomed many a guest onto her program for conversation and, of course, music. Well, back in 2002, July of 2002, Marion McPartland welcomed the members of Steely Dan, the primary guys, Donald Fagen and Walter Becker, and with them came their pals in Steely Dan, Keith Carlock on drums and Jay Leonhardt on the bass. It's Walter Becker playing guitar, Donald Fagen piano, and Marion McPartland piano. What is so great about the, and it's available on a disc, this one, Marion McPartland's Piano Jazz with Steely Dan. There's conversation where Donald Fagen talks about influences and they visit, you know, Duke Ellington and some other classic stuff. And, of course, they reorganize and just recreate for you some Steely Dan songs. And this is one of them. Steely Dan from Piano Jazz, an NPR program, and it's here on The Root.

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0: testify. It's Open Tunings on the Root. A couple of guitar heroes in that set. Of course, Eric Clapton from his very fine blues album from 1994, From the Cradle, Reconsider Baby. He did come out a couple of years ago with a live set from that tour. It was recorded at the Fillmore West in San Francisco. And boy, howdy, is that a red-hot blues album. Reconsider Baby. And we also had Roy Buchanan, the late, great Roy Buchanan, making that Telecaster sing, Can I Change My Mind, from the Livestock album, and the version of Steely Dan's Black Friday, performed by the Steely Dan Quartet, as it were, and Marion McPartland, when she broadcast on NPR in that show from 2002. You can get the entire set on CD at, wherever you play buy your CDs. Now, we have about another hour coming up, and then we'll have World Cafe. So maybe you're saying, hey, what's on World Cafe today?
1: 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Frontman Ben Gibbard talks about what songwriting means to him.
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You guys feel funky tonight? It's an old Memphis song. Old Memphis song.

Bam! Here on Open Tunings on the Roots, some music to make you feel good, tapping your foot, and you can always count on Bob Seger and his Silver Bullet Band to nail it when they do one of those old Memphis tunes. What a Memphis tune. I'm trying to live my life without you. On his only other live set, Live Bullet from 76, Bob covers another old Memphis song that was not originally on the album. It came out on a reissue of Live Bullet called Feel Like Breaking Up Somebody's Home. As a matter of fact, there's quite the, the two live albums, which are the only two that Bob has, are each separate in its own way, unique way. Live Bullet was Bob Seger's make or break album. He had had a couple of studio albums up to that point and not a whole lot of success outside of the Michigan area. And he was told by the record company, hey, you know, next one's a hit or you're done. So they recorded on the road and put out Live Bullet. And indeed, that paved the way for everything that followed, including a triumphant 1980 tour captured on the Nine Tonight album, recorded in both Detroit and Boston. And at that point, 46 years ago.

0: Bob and Silver Bullet Band were riding quite high on the albums Night Moves, Stranger in Town, and Against the Wind. What else in there? Everybody's Talking. Recorded live, the Tedeschi Trucks Band, the original by Harry Nilsson, an Academy Award winner, included in the movie Midnight Cowboy. Heroes and Villains from the Beach Boys. It's 11:15. 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
2: 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June 6th from 6 to 10 on the Pontarren Bridge. All are welcome. Cityofrochester.gov.
0: Yes, The Root is, and WRUR is a broadcast partnership of the University of Rochester and WXXI Public Media. 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Just looking back at the artists that I've played in the last bunch of songs. Steely Dan, Roy Buchanan, Eric Clapton, George Harrison, Three Dog Night, John Mellencamp, Brian Setzer, Alabama Shakes. The amount of music that is available for us to play here at The Root is almost infinite, which is, again, unique and not duplicated anywhere else in this town. And we'd love to have your support if you'd like to make sure that this kind of radio survives in Rochester. We hope that you'll become a member if you're not already. Sustaining gifts are the most useful way for you to become a member, as little as $5 a month. Hey, when you go out to like a drinking establishment or something, and they have one of those, you know, the jukeboxes, it's mounted on the wall, and you can get the app and play on your phone. What does it cost? It costs like $1 or $2 a tune. You know, for $5 a month, you can become a sustaining member and hear a whole bunch of songs. So give that some thought and visit theroot.org. It's Open Tunings, and this is Robbie Robertson, WRUR and WITH.

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I was feeling like a stranger in a strange land. You know where people play games with the night. God, it was too hot to sleep. I followed the sound of a jukebox coming from my

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1: Oh, this is sure stirring up some ghosts for me. She said there's one thing you gotta learn, is not to be afraid of it. I said, no, I like it. I like it, it's good.

Yep. Yep, yep, yep. Good old Grateful Dead on Open Tunings on the Root, and that stirring rendition, an exquisite rendition of Jack Straw was recorded where? Anybody? Anyone? Bueller? Rochester, New York. Yes, indeed. As it sounded the night of November the 5th, back in 1977, one of the highlight touring years of the Dead. They played at the Community War Memorial on that date. And you can find that entire show. There's a couple of Rochester, New York shows that have been preserved for posterity. And that particular show, Dick's Picks, Volume 34. They have Dave's Picks right now in the Grateful Dead Live series, already up to like 50 releases. But Dave's Picks, named for the current Grateful Dead tape archivist, David Lemieux, took over for Dick Latvella, who was the guy behind Dick's Picks, choosing these great vintage shows from the Grateful Dead for you to enjoy. Somewhere Down the Crazy River was from Robbie Robertson, he late of the band, and sadly with the passing last year, or earlier this year, of Garth Hudson, all the members of the band are now in that great band, Indie Sky. State King, setting in for Scott Regan, having just too much fun. And here's a cat, and his name is Early James, and his album is called Medium Raw on the Root.

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Mm-hmm. Singing it sweetly as he always does, Van Morrison, here on Open Tunings on the Route 88.5 WRUR and in Ithaca 90.1 WITH. Here comes the night, which he first recorded with his band Them back in the mid-60s. And that version from, again, one of the landmark and, definitive live performances. The album was called It's Too Late to Stop Now, Volume 1. And a couple of years ago, they came out with It's Too Late to Stop Now, Volumes 2, 3, and 4. You get three more complete shows, including one on DVD. They were recorded at a famous club that used to be in L.A. called the Troubadour, and also at the Rainbow Theater in London with Van the Man. One of the greatest and most prolific songwriters in the history of popular music before that, Carole King, in her album Tapestry, I Feel the Earth Move. Of course, Carole King, along with her then-husband Jerry Goffin in the 60s, were responsible for so many songs. Beatles even covered Carole King. Early James was what started off that set, a song called Ragdoll from the second album by Early James called Medium Raw. Forgot to mention, when I played The Grateful Dead, which was recorded in Rochester, that version of Jack Straw, a quick reminder that the DSO, Dark Star Orchestra, will be at ESL Park, formerly Innovation Field, formerly Frontier Field, formerly where the Red Wings play. That's coming up on the 24th of this month. 20 minutes in front of 12 o'clock right now. What have I got? Oh, so fans of the Allman Brothers Band will probably remember that what became their signature song was the blues song Statesboro Blues by Blind Willie McTell. It wasn't always their traditional opener. Sometimes they used to open with their concerts early on. They'd open with Dickie Betts's In Memory of Elizabeth Reed, or the very first song that Greg Allman brought to the band when they started recording, Dreams. Those were some lengthy songs. But with subsequent shows, they started playing Statesboro Blues, and it leads off the incredible Fillmore album. So it became kind of their signature song. And Duane Allman, who reigns as one of the most talented ever, supreme slide guitar player, he was inspired to pick up the slide after he heard the original, not the original version, but the version that he heard of Statesboro Blues was in 1969, and it was on the first album by Taj Mahal. And Duane said, "Whoa, what is that sound?" And he figured out what it was, a bottleneck on an electric guitar. So enthused was he about the sound of Taj Mahal on Statesboro Blues that he emulated it and then took it to another complete level. So what I have for you is the original studio version of Statesboro Blues. Now, it lacks kind of the oomph, you know, and the ambience of the live setting, but it was recorded during the sessions for the Allman's second album, Idlewild South, and it was left off the album, but ended up appearing on the Dreams box set, and then again on the 50th anniversary, Idlewild South, recorded during those sessions. Inspired by Taj Mahal, and you will notice the similarity in tone on the slide guitar. Here's the Allman Brothers Band and Statesboro Blues on Open Tunings on the Route.

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Yes. Here on the Root Open Tunings, getting ready to finish up Statesboro Blues, the studio version from the Allman Brothers Band. Started that set, Red Right Hand, from Nick Cave and the Bad Seeds. And right there, Paul Simon, recorded live in Central Park in New York some 35 years ago, and She Moves On. Stave Kane, it is time for me to move on. But before I do, I want to thank you for tuning in and invite you to stick around for World Cafe and then Hannah Mayer and then Rejuvenation with Scott Wallace and Blacks and Blues with Doug Curry and all the great music that awaits you this weekend here on The Root, which is WRUR-FM and HD Rochester, WITH-FM and HD1 in Ithaca, and online at theroot.org. Reminding you that WRUR is a broadcast partnership of the University of Rochester and WXXI Public Media. Stave Kane, I cannot accurately convey to you how much I have enjoyed sitting in. I love it. At least a metric ton. And I hope to be back with you again soon. It's a distinct possibility. Have a wonderful day and a great weekend. You're listening to The Root.

0: A few years ago, while Ben Gibbard was touring to celebrate the 20th anniversary of both Death Cab for Cutie's album Transatlanticism and the Postal Service's Give Up, he was also going through a divorce.
1: I was emailing with lawyers and then going on stage and living in my 26-year-old self for 2 hours.
0: Coming up, Ben talks about how that experience shaped the new Death Cab for Cutie record, I Built You a Tower, and about how that tower metaphor helped him compartmentalize memories and pain that he was dealing with.
1: In each one of these buildings exists a time in my life or a memory, a person. And they are different sizes based on the significance of those times or people in my life.
0: Ben Gibbard and a live performance from Death Cab today. I'm Raina Duris. This is World Cafe. In the meantime, another live performance. This one's Phosphorescent, New Birth in New England.

This is World Cafe. I'm Raina Duris. The show must go on. That's a phrase you've maybe said, even if you aren't a performer doing a literal show. It's something we tell ourselves when we face a challenge and have to keep doing the things that we have to do. For Ben Gibbard, who is a performer, the frontman of Death Cab for Cutie, that meant going out to play shows every night on tour, even when he was dealing with a divorce. Today, Ben Gibbard joins me to talk about how playing through pain fed into the songs on Death Cab's new John Congleton-produced album, I Built You a Tower. Our conversation is coming up in just a moment. But first, Death Cab for Cutie perform a song from I Built You a Tower live for World Cafe. This is Riptides.

0: Live for World Cafe, Death Cab for Cutie with Riptides from their new album, I Built You a Tower. I'm Raina Duras, joined by Ben Gibbard of Death Cab for Cutie. Ben, welcome back to the World Cafe.
1: Thanks for having me back.
0: That song that we just heard, Riptides, was the lead single for this new album. And when you really listen to those lyrics, I hear a level of maybe exhaustion, maybe being overwhelmed. What can you tell us about it?
1: Yeah, it's a song about how, you know, when one is going through a personal crisis of some sort, or be it something painful, a loss, something like that, at the same time that the world seems to be on fire, oftentimes there's this debilitating feeling that I've had, I'm sure maybe other people have had before, where you're looking out at the world and you're seeing all these horrific things happening, but you're also sitting with your own issues, your own pain, your own, you know, trauma, whatever it might be. And there is this moment where you feel guilty for feeling anything yourself because you're trying to feel for the world at large. And that there becomes this kind of feedback loop that just becomes exhausting. Mm-hmm. Without getting into it, I don't think we have to get into the specifics. I think we can all agree the world has been slightly exhausting for at least the last couple of years.
0: Yeah. Well, I want to talk about the sound of the album and the actual making of it in a few minutes. But first, I do want to get an idea of where your head was when you started writing some of these songs. In 2023, during the 20th anniversary tour for Transatlanticism, you were also celebrating the 20th anniversary of the Postal Service album, Give Up. Behind the scenes of that tour, you were going through some hard personal stuff. You don't have to go into details here, but could you just give us an idea of
1: sure, kind
0: of
1: what yeah. was happening? I mean, I was going through a separation and eventual a divorce at that time. The details of that will remain, you know, in my head. But it was difficult because I was emailing with lawyers and then going on stage and living in my 26-year-old self for 2 hours. And then coming right back to answer the emails or the whatever I had to do. Just I was back in what I was dealing with at that point. So it was, I've never been one of those people who, when I'm playing an older song from a previous time in my life, I don't feel this sense of, it's not a rot experience. More than anything, if I'm playing something that maybe was painful to write at the time, as we are playing it, I'm filled with a sense of kind of relief that I don't feel that way anymore. But I do have to kind of embody that version of myself to perform the song. So, I'm spending 2 hours with my 25, 26-year-old self, remembering the people spread across those records and the experiences that inspired them. And then I'm right back in my late 40s. So that was the very kind of strange context switching at the time.
0: I'm speaking with Ben Gibbard on World Cafe today. The album is called I Built You a Tower. Could you talk about how having to compartmentalize your personal life and your performing life when you're taking those 2 hours to go back to a younger self, how did that lead to the title I Built You a Tower?
1: I just started to kind of meditate on this idea or kind of ruminate on this idea of, you know, my life is kind of a skyline, like almost as if, you know, I was looking as if, like, you know, like a almost like an island, something like Manhattan or something like that, where there are all these buildings and they all exist. In each one of these buildings exists a time in my life or a memory, a person. And they are different sizes based on the significance of those times or people in my life. And I just started to kind of think about how, you know, at a certain, as you get older, you have more and more memories just by, from the nature of being, getting older. And that in each one of these

0: these buildings exist a particular time and place and the memories of the people that were around at that time. And you can visit them. You can go, you can kind of go in the building and you can kind of say hello to them and remember them, relive them to a certain extent. But there are also some of those memories, some of those experiences that you'd rather not relive. And it's almost as if you want to lock the building from the outside so they don't get out. But there is often, there are these moments in life where you might come around the corner and you might run into somebody you used to know intimately or otherwise, and you'll get this flood of memory. You might smell something, make it this, you know, you smell something that reminds you of a time or a person. You might hear a song on the radio that takes you back to a moment in your life. And it's in those moments that it's almost as if, even if you had tried to kind of lock those memories away, that door is going to come bursting open. Those people are going to come back into your life, whether you want to interface with them or not.
1: Yeah. Why do you think that imagery, the idea of a city and these buildings that house these memories, why do you think you were drawn to that?
0: It's a good question. I don't know. I just, perhaps because as someone who likes to and has to compartmentalize a lot of their life to get through the day, I liked the idea of providing the people and the memories of my life with some kind of like beautiful edifice, something that is, and in the title of the record, I Built You a Tower. You know, I was talking to somebody recently about it who said, well, it almost sounds romantic. And it's like, well, it can be seen as romantic, but in this particular case, it's not so much you're creating someone a tower as, you know, I'm not creating this edifice out of tribute, but this is just the structure, I think, that will hold these memories and this time. And I suppose that even the most painful elements of your life, the most painful moments in your life, they still carry a sense of beauty, and they make you who you are. So even the painful ones should be memorialized in some kind of fashion that allows you, you know, at least on your emotional landscape, when you pass, your eyes kind of pass by them. This is all very esoteric, as we're talking about.
2: I like it. It's beautiful.
0: Is, you know, at least you see your eyes kind of, you're keeping with this metaphor, you kind of across this emotional horizon, you see this building and you're like, I know who's in there and I don't ever want to see them again, but that is a pretty beautiful building. I'm glad that it exists.
1: We're going to hear you perform I Built You a Tower A live now, and then we'll come back and talk some more. Here's Death Cab for Cutie on World Cafe.

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1: I Built You a Tower, A, performed live by Death Cab for Cutie on World Cafe. I'm Rena Durris. Ben Gifford's my guest today. The new album is called I Built You a Tower. There's a B version of that song, and it's the album closer. It sounds harsher. There's more distortion.

0: So that's a bit of I Built You a Tower B. Why did you want to create that contrast between those two songs?
1: Well, we liked how both songs are so tonally different, and in using both songs use a lot of the same lyrics in both. So there is a more up-tempo, lighter version of the song, which is the one we just heard. I should say A, Tower A, as we're calling it, that doesn't come to any kind of true conclusion lyrically. But Tower B is a much more aggressive, louder, angrier version of it that comes to a conclusion that ends the record. So I was really inspired. There's a Paul Simon record called Hearts and Bones that I really love. And he uses a similar duality in Think Too Much A and B. And so this is kind of at least in the nomenclature, A and B is kind of a tribute to that Paul Simon record, because I love Paul Simon, and I especially love Think Too Much B. It's one of my favorite songs he's ever written.
0: So, you know, obviously you were thinking about and writing a lot of these songs for a while before you headed into the studio, but once you were there, it sounds like it moved pretty quickly. You recorded it in 3 weeks with John Congleton, who also worked with you guys on 2022's Asphalt Meadows. Why did you guys want to go back to John? What makes that partnership work so well?
1: We just had such a great time working with John on Asphalt Meadows, and the previous two albums we had done took a long time before Asphalt Meadows, and that was primarily our fault because we were bringing in songs that were in varying stages of not completion, but arrangement. So one of the things about this band that I really like, one of my favorite elements of our band, is how, you know, the songs are almost a lot of interlocking kind of guitars and basses and keyboards that kind of just, they weave together. My favorite songs of ours kind of do that. And a lot of the songs on both Kintsugi and Thank You For Today were brought in more skeletal stages that we had to spend a lot of time in the studio trying to arrange the record, which took a lot of time and was a lot more costly. But starting on Asphalt Meadows, we brought in songs that were basically done, at least as far as from arrangement perspective. And John Congleton on Asphalt Meadows, when we worked with him, worked incredibly quickly. We would do the song three times, and he would kind of come over the talk back and be like, I mean, you guys could do it again if you want, but I got it. We don't need to do it again. I mean, like, and he was very cognizant of, like, sucking that life out of recordings by doing things over and over and over and over and over and over.
0: Yeah.
1: And, you know, there were moments on previous records that I'm doing the same guitar part for a day. And by the end of the day, you just hate the song. And what you end up with is not better than where you started. I understand the process of that, but that's just that. So John was just like, you know, he studied under Steve Albini, and he had this kind of mindset of, like, you get it, and you know what? Like, anything goofy here on the recording, you're not going to hear that in 6 months. Mm-hmm. Like, you're not going to hear how the guitar kind of clink on that one part. It's going to be mixed into the record. You don't need to waste your time thinking about that. And once we took on that, once we kind of bought in with that philosophy, we realized, like, yeah, why? We're making rock and roll music. This is not, like, everybody's favorite records in here probably are sloppy as hell. You know, they're not on a click. They don't sound perfect. It's like the Rolling Stones. It's like the tambourine is louder than the vocal. You don't care. It's satisfaction. Like, who cares, right?
0: Yeah, it sounds real. And it sounds fun.
1: It sounds real. And so John was very much of that mindset. So going into this new record, the arrangements were basically complete before we went into the studio. There wasn't a lot of, like, what's going to happen in this part of the song. So we were able to just go in, be a band, mm-hmm. play the song 3-4 times, and he'd be like, I got it. You want to do it again? Well, I don't know. Maybe that kick drum. Don't worry about it. Okay, fine. Like, and, you know, the further I've gotten away from making the record, to John's point, I don't hear this stuff that I heard that was like, well, I don't know if that's going to sound. It sounds fine. Everybody knows how to play their instruments. You know, it's a rock band.
0: After a quick break, we'll get back into this conversation with Ben Gibbard. He'll talk about the song he was most protective of during the recording of Death Cab's new record. That's next on World Cafe.
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0: Welcome back to World Cafe. My name is Raina Duras, and today you're hearing live performances from Death Cab for Cutie and my conversation with frontman Ben Gibbard about their new album, I Built You a Tower. I've noticed fans of yours online have really gotten excited about the guitars in the next song we're going to hear you play. That's Punching the Flowers. Before we hear it, could you take us into the studio the day you recorded it? What do you remember?
1: On every record, there's a few songs that are kind of like my babies, and I really want to get them right. And not that I don't want to get the other songs right, but for whatever reason, and everybody in the band has songs like this. They're like, you know, they just fixate on a song and it becomes the thing that they're kind of trying to shepherd through the process. And I remember I had made it, the demo that I'd made of the song at home had a lot of the elements in the song, and had gotten really attached to the way it sounded. Demoitis is what they call it. I had demoitis. And I wasn't concerned that John wouldn't get it, because I believed he would. But there is always this moment where you start to kind of, the final form of the song starts to kind of reveal itself, and you have to make peace with it, because it's never going to be the way you heard it in your head. But this is one of those songs that once John started kind of dialing in his settings for it, it just kind of came to life in a way that even I had not envisioned it. So I'm thrilled with how this song turned out.
0: Let's hear it. Live for World Cafe, Death Cab for Cutie, Punching the Flowers.

0: Death Cab for Cutie, performing Punching the Flowers live for World Cafe. I'm Raina Duras, joined by Ben Gifford of Death Cab. The band's new album is called I Built You a Tower. Listening through this album, there were a few themes that I picked up on, a feeling of being stuck, whether that's stuck in an unhealthy cycle or inside an emotion or a fog that you just want to find a way out of or find a way forward from. There is one song, though, where I think I hear a pretty profound acceptance, and that song is How Heavenly a State. Mm-hmm. Could you tell us a little bit about that song?
1: Yeah, I had a friend who killed himself some years ago. And I started to kind of have visions of him. He started to kind of come to me. It was one of those things where I had to kind of like, it felt important to me to write about it. He started kind of appearing in dreams. And that's all I can really say about it right now. It was one of those things, like those kind of dreams you wake up from.
0: Yeah.
1: And you kind of like, you want to get back into it because you want that person to still be here. So, yeah. So, and it was just about, the chorus of like, you know, I thought to myself how heavenly a state was just like, you know, waking up and realizing that, you know, hopefully that this person is actually in some kind of cosmic way, kind of, you know, I'm reconnecting with this person.
0: Yeah. So. I'm going to play a bit of that song. It's Death Cab for Cutie, How Heavenly a State.

0: From their new album, I Built You a Tower, that was How Heavenly Estate on World Cafe. I'm Raina Durres, joined by Ben Gibbard. This is your 11th album, Death Cab for Cutie. You guys have been doing this for about 3 decades. You were seen as some of the pioneers of, you know, quote unquote indie rock as we kind of know it now. How do you, and I know that this can sound like an end of the career kind of question, but I'm not saying it that way. How do you think about
1: your
0: legacy?
1: We're closer to the end than the start, probably. I mean, that's a fair question.
0: How do you think about your legacy? If you think about it at all?
1: I don't know. It's like, I would be lying if I said that I don't think about it. But I suppose I can only answer your question in regards to people who I believe are handling their legacy poorly. And I'm not going to mention any names. But it seems that, you know, I think that because we are an active band, I'm an active songwriter. I find it obnoxious when I see people trying to control the narrative of their legacy when they are still active in their career. It is not my job, nor should I spend any time thinking about what my legacy is or our legacy is going to be.
2: Yeah.
1: Because at the end of the day, we have more records to make. When the records are all done and we are no longer on this planet, or the band doesn't exist, you know, people who do this for a living can determine what the legacy of the group is. What my goal is I am still putting everything that I can, and we are all putting everything into this. There is never a moment when we are together that we think that we ever say anything along the lines of, like, that's good enough. At this point, I would rather release less music and have that music be impactful than, you know, as we are now, you know, in the back nine of our lives and careers, to start flooding the listeners with music. I think it's kind of tasteless to try to massage one's own legacy and try to control the narrative of it. At the end of the day, I just want myself and my bandmates, I just wanted us to be seen as quality human beings who are good at what we do, and where the music lands in the greater, like, landscape of indie rock and rock and roll, and how people speak about us in relation to our contemporaries is just not worth spending a lot of time thinking about.
0: Yeah. My guest is Ben Gibbard, if you're just joining us here on World Cafe. We have one more live performance to get to today. And I'm not going to make assumptions about what the songs are about, but at least it seems like parts of it tie into some of the stuff we've been talking about, even about, you know, getting older. The song ends with the lyric, "How I wish I could say I'm immune to the mirror, with temples fading to gray, I'm seeing the end drawing nearer, and I can scream and shout, or I can learn to live without." So before we hear you play Stone Over Water, could you talk a bit about that line?
1: Yeah, I mean, to me, when I'm writing, I'm in a room by myself. I'm in a little 10x10 room in my house, and it's really the only moments in my life that I feel I can be truly vulnerable with myself. And so it's of paramount importance to me that I am writing from an honest and earnest place about who I am now. And the hope is that if people were fans of this band when they were 25 and now they are 50, that the way I'm writing about my life might reflect how they see their own lives. That's not the intent. That's not why I'm not writing for other people. But the idea is, like, well, if I'm saying something that I feel is an honest, earnest statement about aging, and or going through any kind of difficult period, that there is very possible that someone else who has kind of been growing, hopefully they've been growing with the band, mm-hmm. Will find some resonance in it.
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0: a live performance from Death Cab for Cutie. That was Stone Over Water. It's on their new album, I Built You a Tower. Ben Gibbard of Death Cab has been my guest today. It's been so, so nice talking to you, Ben. Thank you.
1: Yeah, thanks for having me.
0: I'm Raina Duras, back in a moment with more World Cafe.
2: 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I'm sure that you, like me, have been deeply moved by the tragedies in Haiti. 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
0: A few moments ago, you caught the interview with Ben Gibbard and performance from his band Death Cab for Cutie on World Cafe. 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It's kind of nice. If you go to our YouTube, just hit play on one session, let it autoplay while you work or you do your chores or whatever it is. It's kind of like we're hanging out, just you and me and a bunch of very talented artists. Here's another talented artist. His name is Beck. New one called Ride Lonesome.

Shake It Out. That is Florence and the Machine wrapping up this hour of World Cafe. Thank you again to Ben Gibbard and Death Cab for Cutie for the session earlier this hour. And thank you to World Cafe producer Miguel Perez for his work on that session. Also, thank you to the public radio stations who bring this show to you across the country. We produce it at WXPN at the University of Pennsylvania in Philadelphia. My name is Raina Duris. Thanks for listening to World Cafe from NPR.

0: 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And by the estate of Joan B. Kroc, whose bequest serves as an enduring investment in the future of public radio and seeks to help NPR produce programming that meets the highest standards of public service in journalism and cultural expression.
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5: Isn't it amazing the kind of journey a song can take you on in the span of only a few minutes? Coming up this hour, a new track from Man Woman Chainsaw that will heal your broken wings and set you flying.
6: Let me go.
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6: Right then and there, I knew it was gonna be the situation.
5: And this one from Snail Mail for when you hit the end of the road.

All those tunes and lots more on the way. I'm Raina Duras. This is World Cafe. First up, you'll hear a cover from the Violent Femmes. Here they are doing their version of a Culture Club song, and it works so well with Gordon Gano's trembly voice. Do You Really Want to Hurt Me? On the Cafe.

You are tuned to the World Cafe. I'm Raina Duris. As you listen to your next song from London's Man, Woman, Chainsaw, you may gradually feel like you're being lifted up, like you're getting lighter. Singer Emmy May says, it's a song about longing for both comfort and freedom simultaneously in a relationship through the metaphor of being an injured bird needing shelter. And she says they made the tone shift throughout the song as though you'd find a way to pick yourself up and fly away. So get ready to spread those wings. It's Man, Woman, Chainsaw, Nosedive.

0: 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That's you too. 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
0: Did you know World Cafe turns 35 years old this year? 35! That's the same age Harrison Ford was when he had his breakout role in Star Wars. And in that time, thousands of performances have been recorded and broadcast on the show. On Live from the Archives, you get to hear a couple of them so they aren't trapped in our vault, frozen in carbonite forever. I'm Raina Duras, and starting things off today on Live from the Archives is a song from an album released fairly early on in World Cafe's run. Soul Coughing came in to perform the song Circles from their 1998 album El Oso, and here it is.

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For Live from the Archives today, you just heard Hooray for the Riff Raff, Life on Earth. And before that, Soul Coughing, performing Circles. In a minute, a song that I performed at karaoke last week. But first, Snail Mail with Dead End.

0: Soccer Mommy, Driver. Before that, you heard Lana Del Rey's Video Games, which I sang at karaoke in San Francisco last week while I was there. And not to brag, I think it was pretty good. If you happen to be there, please do not tell me the truth. Getting into a big jam next on World Cafe.
1: Hey, I'm Cindy Howes. A Canadian legend hits the road. We're going to talk about it. A couple of new songs featuring Iron and Wine. We'll hear a set of music for the state of Ohio, new Taj Mahal, and some music to welcome June. Hope you can join me this week on Folk Alley.

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2: Hey, I'm Raina. It is World Cafe. And this next song, I just cannot get enough of it. One of my favorites of the year so far, especially when it starts to ramp up partway through and they really, really go for it. It's from Johnny Blue Skies. It's called Situation on World Cafe.

0: Tedeschi Trucks Band with one from their latest album, Future Soul. That's I Got You. And that's it for this edition of World Cafe. Thanks so much for letting me hang with you and play you some tunes today. I always have such a good time. I hope you do too. And thank you to our affiliates across the country who bring this show to you. The whole team here who make it. We produce this show at WXPN at the University of Pennsylvania in Philadelphia. I'm Raina Duris. 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
7: 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Happy Friday, everybody. We made it. What a beautiful week it's been, and I'm very excited to look to the weekend. I got some good tunes to bring you through the rest of your workday today as we get closer to our time off. And I'm going to start off with The Strokes, this new song called Going Shopping. Been playing it pretty often, but I love it. So let's keep playing it. You're listening to Afternoons on The Root with Hannah Mayer.

0: 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And at Sound Opinions, we've amassed quite a collection of live tracks over the years.
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Paul Simon there with Wristband. Gringo Starr with Blood Moon. The Kooks with Compass Will Fracture. And we started off with that new Strokes tune called Going Shopping. Got some Turnpike, Troubadours, Greg Allman, and a bunch of other cool artists in our next set. So stick around and keep your dial tuned to 88.5, 90.1, The Root.

That's Brooks Williams with Palomino Gold, Kelsey Walden with Tiger Lilies, and then Greg Allman there with I Love the Life I Live. Interesting to say that title with what I'm about to tell you. I just found this out. Apparently in 1965, both Greg and Dwayne, his brother, threw a foot shooting party, as they called it. I'm doing air quotes here in the studio, to get them medical exemptions to stay out of the Vietnam War. So they apparently Greg intentionally shot himself in the foot to avoid being part of the Vietnam War. You know, take that as you will. I don't know the full relevancy of that or the full truth to that, but I do believe that they would have a party like that. Coming up in our next set, we've got some tunes from Sweet Meg. This song's called Canberra Baby Blue. 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

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June 6th from 6 to 10 on the Pontarenne Bridge. All are welcome. 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

It's WRUR, WITH, The Root, Ray LaMontagne. We'll make it through. Pug Johnson with Believer, Bridget Bardot, the late Bridget Bardot. She recently passed. That was Bonnie and Clyde. She teamed up with Serge Gainsbourg on that one. And Sweet Meg with Canberra Baby Blue starting us off there. 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

0: Come for the harmonies of Say She She and stick around for songs of joy, protest, and empowerment. The Brooklyn and London trio stop by the cafe to talk about their latest album, Cut and Rewind, and why they believe in the power of honest music. It's Say She She on the Next World Cafe.
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That's Etta James with Stormy Weather, which we might see a little bit of this weekend. Before that was Coral Moons with Summer of You. They're a local band. And Royal Otis with Moody. 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WRUR is a broadcast partnership of the University of Rochester and WXXI Public Media. Like I said, we might see some storms this weekend. There is a 75% chance of rain both tomorrow and Sunday. Still going to be not too cold, though. Low 60s to mid 70s being the highs and the lows for both Rochester and Ithaca. So I don't know. It might change. We might get the rain. We might not. I'm going to cross my fingers and my toes for it because it's been such a beautiful week. It's such a shame whenever it's a pretty week and we're all working and then we get to the weekend and the weather goes downhill. But that's all right. Sometimes that's just the way she goes. To start off our next hour, I've got the Broody Brothers. 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

0: Hi, I'm Marilyn Ray Beyer, inviting you to climb on board the Midnight Special. We'll discover new music, share stories, and have a laugh or two. You'll hear diverse artists from the traditional to the contemporary and from all over the world. 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

S.G. Goodman just released that cover. It is, of course, the song Pepper. Boy Genius with their song $20. And Bon Iver, Things Behind Things, Behind Things. My name is Hannah Mary. 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

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Now, coming up next, we've got some Cutworms, the Trogs, and a local band, Microbes Mostly. 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

0: Hi, this is Nick Forster. This week in E-Town, we've got a great show featuring singer-songwriter Daniel Rodriguez, the band The Infamous String Dusters, and my interview with the Buddhist monk who organized the Walk for Peace all the way from Texas to Washington, D.C. That's this week in E-Town.
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You're on the air with Hannah Mayer, listening to The Root. That is a local band, Microbes Mostly, with their song, Polly Gotta Rattle Rattle. The Trogs with A Girl Like You and Cutworms Every Once in a While. 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

She smoked in the house. That is Brandy Clark. Every time I hear that, I think about my grandma because she smoked in the house. And I remember being a little kid sitting on the couch and you could see like the cloud of cigarette smoke just hovering over the coffee table. And then my mother, I remember my mom frantically bathing me and washing all of my clothes whenever I would come back because I would smell like cigarettes. It was a different time in the 90s. I don't think we're really doing that. Now we know the impact of secondhand smoke, but I think I'm all right. I wasn't really breathing it in too much, so I guess we'll see. Madison McFerrin before that was I Don't is the name of that song. We heard Woody Dodge, It's a Local Band, Knock on the Door, and Guster, One Man Wrecking Machine. 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

0: Another great set of music bringing us up to the 4 o'clock hour. That was Black Sabbath with Changes, one of my favorite songs of all time. Coldplay with a twofer. It was Lovers in Japan and Reign of Love, kind of mashed those two songs together. The Black Crowes with Profane Prophecy and Little Feet with Midnight Flight. 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I've got some really, really, really great songs coming up in our next hour, so make sure that you stick around. We are going to send it over to NPR. We've got 3 minutes of news, and then, like I said, we'll come back, and I've got a couple more hours of music with you this afternoon. Thank you, as always, for listening and supporting The Root.
1: Live from NPR News, I'm Lakshmi Singh. Restaurants, bars, construction, healthcare, local governments all account for the steady source of job gains and a much stronger than predicted jobs report for the month of May. The Labor Department revealed today that the economy added 172,000 jobs, not so much in the financial sector where banks and insurance companies lost jobs. A federal judge in Rhode Island has struck down several policies that limited legal immigration. NPR's Jimena Bustillo reports is the latest legal setback for efforts to slow down the processing of applications from people already in the U.S.
2: In his opinion, Judge John McConnell Jr. says recent policy changes place the lives of, quote, countless individuals on hold solely by virtue of their countries of birth. About 6 months ago, the administration paused the processing of any immigration application from citizens of the 39 countries with travel restrictions to the U.S. This includes work permit renewals, visas, green cards, and citizenship applications. The administration has justified its policies by saying more vetting needs to be done. Other federal judges have ordered the administration to process the applications for a select group of immigrants who have joined various lawsuits. Jimena Bustillo, NPR News.
1: Palestinian authorities are expressing alarm over the Israeli parliament's decision to give tax breaks to residents of illegal settlements in the occupied West Bank. Noha Musleh has more from Ramallah.
3: The new law gives residents of dozens of settlements tax breaks of several thousand dollars a year. Although it is illegal under international law, Israel is encouraging settlement on occupied Palestinian property. Palestinian Authority official Amir Oude told NPR the move was a step towards illegally annexing the West Bank. Earlier this year, the Israeli government extended controls over the territory and allowed Jewish Israelis to buy West Bank land directly. Attacks by Israeli settlers have also increased in an attempt to drive Palestinian families from the West Bank, according to a report by UN experts this week. For NPR News, I'm Noha Musleh in Ramallah.
1: Today, we are remembering our colleagues, award-winning NPR photojournalist David Gilkey and Afghan interpreter for NPR and photojournalist Zabiullah Tamana. They were targeted and killed in Afghanistan covering the war 10 years ago today. Gilkey covered many stories for NPR, including wars in Iraq and Afghanistan and the devastating 2010 earthquake in Haiti.
4: It's hard, but you can't get caught up in it and become part of it. You still need to maintain your state of mind that you are helping tell this story.
1: David Gilkey and Zabi Tamana are the only NPR journalists to have been killed in the line of duty. From Washington, this is NPR News.
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0: What are the best new tracks of the week? Tune into NPR's All Songs Considered to find out as we share deep grooves from rapper and singer Vince Staples, a dance floor remix from the band Wet Leg, a Philip Glass piano duet, and more. 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

You're listening to WRUR, WITH, The Root. We are just moving and grooving through our Friday afternoon. That was And the Kids with their song Devastation Celebration. We heard Ron Gallo with Young Lady, You're Scaring Me, Sam Austin's with Matador, and Monrovia starting off our set there with their newest song called Heavy Foot. I do want to mention Ron Gallo is coming back to Rochester on September 25th. It was just announced. They are going to be playing with Witch. Apparently, they intend to cause havoc. It's at Water Street Music Hall on September 25th. And let's go into our shows for tonight. I always love to do a roundup for you, and there's a lot of great shows almost every night, but Fridays especially. Tonight in Rochester, the Archaics and Street Fruit are at Lux at 10 p.m., and the Archaics are awesome, so just a hot tip on that. There is a indie rock show at Barbad ending at 7 o'clock, including the bands Chores and Pluck. At the Bug Jar at 7 o'clock, a bunch of bands are playing, including Steve Wilkins and Jeremy Button. The Good Trip Band is at Abilene at 7. Blue Envy at Record Archive from 4 to 7. There's a show at the Psychic Garden at 7 o'clock. There is a show at Photo City at 6, including a band called Emmy and one called Mira. The 60s show is at Codex Center at 7:30. Craig Snyder Trio is at Love and Cup at 7 o'clock. Steve Grills and the Roadmasters are at Little Theater Cafe from 7 to 9. And the Sax Summit is going to be at Three Heads at 7 p.m. That's what's going on in your neck of the woods in Rochester tonight. I'll let you know about Ithaca as we go throughout our afternoon. Thank you so much for listening to The Root.

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That is St. Paul and the Broken Bones with Sea Star, Mavis Staples with High Note, Elvis Presley, Jailhouse Rock, and Tomar and the FCs with Ain't Worth It. 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

That's Larkin Poe with Mockingbird, B.B. Stockwell with When You Know, Danger Bird, they're a local band with their song Come On, and Jason Isbell with Ride to Roberts. 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

0: Sierra Farrell, I'll Come Off the Mountain. Before that was the Felice Brothers with Greatest Show on Earth and Little Dragon with Glow. 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
1: Live from NPR News in Washington, I'm Ryland Barton. It was an ugly day on Wall Street today as AI stocks fell sharply amid fears the Federal Reserve may eventually have to raise interest rates in order to fight inflation. And it ended up being the U.S. stock market's worst day since October, NPR's Rafael Nam reports.
2: You would think that when the U.S. government reports the economy added about 170,000 jobs, as it happened this morning, people would cheer. But for investors, the problem is that a strong jobs report means the Fed could now turn its full attention to controlling surging inflation. Traditionally, policymakers have been more willing to raise interest rates when they believe the labor market is robust. Among the big decliners were AI stocks. They've been doing really well, so investors used the chance to cash in some profits. As a result, the tech-heavy Nasdaq was particularly hit, plunging more than 4%, its worst day of the year. Rafael Nam, NPR News.
1: After infighting and delays, the Senate passed a bill to fund ICE and Border Patrol into the end of President Trump's term. This could have been easy for Republicans, but it turned into a protracted fight after some Senate Republicans balked at Trump's fund for what he calls those persecuted by what he calls a weaponized government. NPR's Sam Greenglass explains.
3: There's always been this small camp of Republicans willing to criticize the president. What I think this blow-up did is reveal maybe more widespread frustrations below the surface. Mm. And it also tested how far those frustrated members are actually willing to go to push back. These tensions were already simmering as Trump started endorsing primary opponents to incumbent members of his own party this spring. But the thought of taxpayers possibly compensating January 6 rioters may have been a breaking point for a broader swath of lawmakers who lived through that day.
1: NPR's Sam Greenglass reporting. A series of recent studies suggest GLP-1 diabetes and obesity drugs may also reduce risk of many cancers, as NPR's Yuki Noguchi reports.
4: One of the studies analyzed medical records to find that GLP-1 use correlated with reduced risk in 6 of 7 cancer types. It was statistically significant for 4 of them: breast, colorectal, liver, and non-small cell lung cancer. Other studies, also published by the American Society of Clinical Oncology, looked at breast cancer incidence. One found GLP-1 use correlated with a 30% lower incidence of disease. Obesity increases risk of at least a dozen cancers by increasing hormones and inflammation that foster tumors. But researchers say there may be some additional metabolic benefit from GLP-1s that prime the body against cancer, other than just weight loss. Yuki Noguchi, NPR News.
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You're back on the air with Hannah Mayer, your afternoon host. That was Ingrid Michaelson with Girls Chase Boys. Hooray for the Riff Raff with Pyramid Scheme, Foo Fighters, Times Like These, and Samantha Fish with Sweet Southern Sounds. Really, really excited to say Samantha is going to be playing as part of Party in the Park on July 23rd with Adam Ezra. It looks like a really great show. Speaking of shows, I'm going to let you know what's going on in Ithaca tonight. Busking for Justice, Colleen Katow is at Cafe DeWitt. Friday Night Farm, Chasing Neon, that is at the Finger Lakes Cider House. There is live music at Unreal City is playing at Hopshire Farm and Brewery. And there is a art show. It's called Who Are You, Who Are We? It's a group art show. Looks like there's some music and some different artists that's going on at Library Place. All of that happening tonight in Ithaca. Thank you so much for listening to The Root, really your local public radio station. I've got Heart coming at you. This is Barracuda.

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0: You're tuned in to WRUR WITH The Root. My name is Hannah Mayer. I'm your host, and we are grooving through our Friday evening. Yes, we are into our evening portion of our show here. I've got a few more songs for you. Let's see. We're going to come up with some Noah Cyrus and Billy Ray Cyrus in our next set. 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
1: Where the sun rises on the hill, put me there. Bury me there. And if you see me walking still, I'm there.

Hi, I'm Doug Curry. You know, everybody gets the blues sometime. And sometimes the only cure for that feeling we call the blues is this music we call the blues. 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

Lola Young there with One Thing. We had Queen with I'm in Love with My Car. Father John Misty, Chateau Lobby number 4, and Noah Cyrus and Billy Ray Cyrus with On Our Way Along. This has been Afternoons on the Route with Hannah Mayer. I am on the air with you from 2 to 6 p.m. Monday through Friday. And don't forget about my new show tomorrow from noon to 2. So from noon to 1, and we're going to count down the top 10 songs of the week from 1 to 2 o'clock. Every Saturday, we do an entire hour of local music. So really happy to be doing that. And thank you to everybody that's been supporting it and reaching out and telling us that you like it. So thank you so much. I love doing it. I'm happy to be here. And I've got a few more songs before I end my show this fine afternoon. I hope everyone had a great Friday. Be sure to stick around. We got Rejuvenation coming up next with Scott Wallace and then Blacks and Blues with Doug Curry. Two great shows that have been on the airwaves for over 40 years. And you know what? I hope to make it there someday. And they are huge inspirations and they do a great, great show. So thank you so much for supporting The Root on WRUR and WITH. I will see y'all tomorrow.

Good evening. It's 6 o'clock. My name is Scott Wallace, and welcome to Rejuvenation, a retrospective of artists and songs from the past. I'll be your host until 9 o'clock tonight. You're tuned to The Root, WRUR-FM and HD, Rochester, and WITH-FM and HD1, Ithaca.

from 1966, the first of two singles issued by Bobby and Mitchie on Josie Records. They were billed also as The Sound of Soul on that record, Hey Girl, I Still Love 'Em, Bobby and Mitchie. Wilson Pickett began the set singing a Don Covey composition entitled Three-Time Loser that was issued as the B-side to Mustang Sally. That was followed by Christine Cooper, whose birth name is actually Dolores, but she put her records out as by Christine Cooper. She put out three singles on the Parkway label between 1965 and 1966, Heartache's Away My Boy by Christine Cooper, and finally we heard the duo of Don Hart and James Shorter, a record out of Detroit on the LaBeat record label. James Shorter issued a solo single on that same company, but this one by Don Hart, whose real name is Don Equihart. Don Hart and James Shorter, I Shed a Tear. My name is Scott Wallace, and welcome once again to Rejuvenation.

the music of Blue Magic, who, when they recorded this song, they were actually known as the Topics. Ted Mills was the lead singer, and he wrote the song. The other side of it was Spell, and that was the one that got the airplay. And what had happened, the producers wound up dismissing the other members of the Topics, combined Ted Mills with another group, and rechristened them as Blue Magic. Guess who? Right in front of that, we heard from Barbara and the Browns. Plenty of Room was the name of the song. They had initially recorded for a label called Wilmo, which was run by Chips Moman. He wound up selling their contract to Stax Records, and they put out a few singles on Stax. And then after that, Barbara Brown wound up doing some more recordings as Barbara and the Browns, and also just simply as Barbara Brown went label hopping. But this tune, Plenty of Room by Barbara and the Browns. We also heard Sam Cooke from 1960, So Glamorous. And we started the set off with a record from 1971 out of Greensboro, North Carolina, on the Game record label. The group was called Black and Blue, and the song entitled Of All the Hearts to Break. The telephone numbers in the studio are 585-258-0283. Our toll-free line is 888-639-5613. My name is Scott Wallace. The program is Rejuvenation. Let's go now to one by the Fifth Dimension, a Jimmy Webb song called Pattern People on the Route, WITH and WRUR.

The Impressions from 1967, I Can't Stay Away From You. And from 1965 up to for the next couple of years, after Woman's Got Soul, the Impressions released a number of singles, but they were just middling success commercially speaking. But that doesn't mean that they weren't coming out with really good records. And this song, I Can't Stay Away From You, Curtis wrote it and was singing along with Sam Gooden and Fred Cash. Everybody got a line to sing in the song. But Curtis also cut a version of this on The Fascinations. We start the set off with The Fifth Dimension doing Pattern People. Then a Smokey Robinson tune that Barrett Strong had recorded and put on the flip side of Money. This one done, though, in 1964 by Lonnie Mack, Oh, I Apologize. And the background vocalists were the Charmaines. And finally, we heard The Soul Tambourine from Betty LeVette. My name is Scott Wallace, and we are just underway on this week's edition of Rejuvenation. We'll be playing soul music just for you until 9 o'clock. Please be sure to check out Scott Regan and his program Open Tunings, heard every Monday to Friday morning from 9 until 12 noon. Monday through Thursday from 6 to 8 in the evening, we have various shows and hosts. On Mondays, it's Jan Niffler, Ain't That the Way. Kelsey can be heard Tuesdays and Wednesdays, and Tony Brown comes in on Thursdays. Once again, all those shows air Monday through Thursday from 6 to 8 in the evening. I'd like to play a song from Felix Cavalieri's first solo album, Everlasting Love, On the Root, WRUR and WITH.

0: The Average White Band from 1973, from their first recording sessions. And the tune was Back in 67. Alan Gorey, who wrote this along with Roger Ball, was on lead vocal. Drummer Robbie McIntosh got a writer's credit on this one as well, so I would imagine he came up with the groove. Back in 67. Right in front of that, we heard Night by Night from Etta James. And this was written by Charles Julien, who recorded under a couple of names. One was Pistol, the other one was Jimmy Jules. But they're one and the same persons. And Etta James, Night by Night, produced by Alan Toussaint. We also heard Charles Stepney with what is a demo recording of On Your Face, a song that would be fleshed out with lyrics by Maurice White and Philip Bailey and recorded on their Spirit album. But it was Charles Stepney's song, and they were just a terrific team working together. On Your Face by Charles Stepney and Felix Cavalieri from his first solo project, 1973. He wrote this along with Carmen Moore, Felix Cavalieri on the organ doing Everlasting Love.
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2: 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Stuck it back together with
0: blue. My name is Scott Wallace. The program is Rejuvenation. Let's say hello to Cliff, Dorothy, and Asa, and put the microphone in the hands of the Soul Children. They're going to sing Got to Get Away From It All on the Root, WITH and WRUR.

Al Green from 1973, a song that he wrote along with Perry Michael Allen, who in that same year, 73, as Michael Allen, put out a 45 on the MGM record label. But Al Green, so good to be here. High Records, as great of a label as it was, they didn't put a lot of effort into the cover art of their albums. And this comes from the Living For You record, that album that Al Green put out in that year. And it's one of the worst covers I've ever seen. And it's the type of cover that you wouldn't take the music inside seriously, but it is a great album by Al Green. So good to be here. We start the set off with the Soul Children singing a song originally done by Mitty Collier. She had recorded for Chess Records and then later on went with William Bell on the Peachtree record label. But this is a song that she initially cut in 1961, here done by the Soul Children, with Shelber Bennett on the lead vocal, Got to Get Away From It All. Then we heard Joe Simon working with Kenny Gamble and Leon Huff, I Found My Dad. And finally we heard Medicine Bend from Margie Joseph. My name is Scott Wallace. You're listening to Rejuvenation, a retrospective of artists and songs from the past. As we head into our second hour, let's say hello to our friends, the High Risers, the Squires, Terry, Nick, Barry, Mike, and our brothers over at Bad Dog Blues. You can listen to Mike Murray, Whole Lotta Shakin', every Saturday afternoon from 4 until 6. Let's open our second hour with a record by Babs Gonzalez from January of 1949. The tune is called Capitalizing, and we'd like to play this as a tribute to the great tenor saxophonist Sonny Rollins, whom we lost last week at the age of 95. This is from Sonny Rollins' first recording session in that year of 1949. The first solo will be by Benny Green on trombone, followed by Sonny Rollins. J.J. Johnson and Julius Watkins will be the other soloists on trombone and French horn. The solos are very short, but again, this is Sonny Rollins' first recording session, Capitalizing, Babs Gonzalez on vocals on The Root, WRUR and WITH.

with Babs Gonzalez on vocals from 1949, Capitalizing, featuring Sonny Rollins on the tenor saxophone. Then we heard the Soul Stirrers with Jimmy Outler on the lead vocal, Time Brings About a Change. And finally, we heard Fats Domino, recorded in March of 1954, and a couple of months later was put out as a 45. Fats Domino, Where Did You Stay? My name is Scott Wallace. The program is Rejuvenation. The telephone numbers in the booth are 585-258-0283. Our toll-free line is 888-639-5613. Let's say hello and shout out to Sue, Jill, Tom, and the boys and girls over at Panorama Station, as well as to Jim, Mark, Natasha, and to Ben. We'd like to play Keep It Coming from Rufus on the Root, WITH and WRUR.

Ray Charles, along with Margie Hendrix from 1963, Don't Set Me Free. This was written by Robert Sharp, who also put together Unchain My Heart. And although Don't Set Me Free, which was released as a single, didn't do quite as well commercially speaking as Unchain My Heart did, it wound up staying in the band book longer. David Newman on the tenor saxophone solo. We start the set off

the Commodores doing Zoom, which is one of their best-known songs, even though it was never released as a 45. Lionel Richie was on the lead vocal, and he wrote the words, but the music was composed by bass player Ronald LaPrade. And Ron LaPrade left us this past weekend at the age of 75, an original member of the group. He stayed until 1986, when he was actually voted out of the band. And for the last 40 years, he's been in New Zealand. But Ronald LaPrade, again, the writer of the music for Zoom, and may he rest in peace. Right in front of that, we heard Billy Preston doing John Henry, a song that Billy wrote along with Robert Sam, a fellow keyboard player, and he would wind up joining Graham Central Station. We also heard from the Tower Power, Lenny Williams on the lead vocals. And the song was written by Lenny Williams, who wrote the words, along with guitar player Bruce Conti, Come Back Baby, Lenny Pickett on the short tenor saxophone burst. And the drummer was Dave Bartlett, who had taken over temporarily, as it turned out, from Dave Garibaldi. And he was part of the, Dave Bartlett was part of the Tower Power inner circle, and he would remain so for several years. And we began the set with a song written by Ashford and Simpson. It was initially recorded by Valerie Simpson in 1972 on a solo record of hers. But here we heard Rufus doing Keep It Coming. My name is Scott Wallace, and we are past the halfway point on this week's edition of Rejuvenation. Remember, we do Rhythm and Blues every Friday here on WRUR and WITH from 6 until 9. It is Rejuvenation. I'm followed in the booth by Doug Curry. Doug, the host of Blacks and Blues from 9 until 12 midnight. Our web address is theroot.org. 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Comes on every Saturday morning now from 10 until 2. And it's heard at thesting.wrur.org. Let's say hello to the Cobras, Eric, Imani, Gary Yell and Tia, and Gary Weber, and carry on with Fair But So Uncool from Earth, Wind, and Fire on The Root, WRUR and WITH.

0: Music by The Temptations from 1973 from the Masterpiece Project, done with Norman Whitfield, Law of the Land, Dennis Edwards on the lead vocals, and this was an alternate mix of what was on that original album, The Temptations. Earth, Wind, and Fire opened up the set, doing Fair But So Uncool, giving us, we had mentioned Charles Stepney earlier in the program and his contribution to coming up with the music for On Your Face, and he did the very same thing here on this tune. This is Charles Stepney's melody with the lyrics by Rick Giles. Earth, Wind, and Fire, Fair But So Uncool. Then we heard a group called Gotham. They did one album for Motown subsidiary called Natural Resources, and the tune was called Moon. And it was a band that, it was a full band with a rhythm section and a horn section, but this simply featured the horn section, which consisted of John Eckert and John Gatchell on the trumpets, and Frank Vicari and Pee Wee Ellis on the reeds. And the song and the arrangement itself was done by Pee Wee Ellis. Gotham, once again, the name of the band. And finally we heard Oh Me, Oh My, Mr. City Goodbye from Lobby Siffre.
1: Hey, this is Kevin Cubbins, your co-host on Beale Street Caravan. Next time on the program, we'll have Cedric Burnside with us. Also joining us will be writer Preston Lauterbach to discuss his book, The Chitlin' Circuit and the Road to Rock and Roll. That's all coming up next time on Beale Street Caravan.

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1: 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From Charles Wright, we'll kick off our third and final hour.